0: 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I was severely nearsighted for my entire adult life until LASIK surgery. I ended up with 20/10 vision in both eyes for 5 years. And once you've had that kind of vision, no other vision is acceptable. Well, 3-4 years ago, my vision started to degrade. It was getting blurry. Dr. Jennifer tried different prescriptions. She suggested seeing a cataract surgeon. Well, last February, she asked me if I would try a procedure for dry eye, which I did not know I had. She did a series of tests and showed me the results, and they're permanently dry, and you cannot feel it, but the treatment was amazing. And I have told my friends, and I've told people in Edwardsburg, she went way over and above, I thought. How do you thank someone who's giving you your vision back? There's no way you can do it properly.
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5: Hey, welcome back to The Weekend with Michael Brown. Glad to have you with me. We're talking about the horrific story coming out of the United Kingdom about these rape cases and a report that was crowdfunded because the British government itself would not look at the report. They would not look at the facts. They were afraid of being called racist. So Baroness Casey found that ethnicity is not recorded for 2/3 of perpetrators nationally in the United Kingdom. 2/3. And she concluded, her words, that the national data is not good enough to support any statements about the ethnicity of group-based child sex exploitation offenders at the national level. What is that? Well, that's real overrepresentation confirmed locally, a deliberate data vacuum nationally. Now, both things are true at the same time, and the Honest Case holds both of those things. Now, this report does overreach a little bit, and why I'm telling you about the honest cross-examination, because I'm not in the business of handing you a bunch of talking points that fall apart the first time that somebody pushes back when you tell them this story. So let me show you the soft spots in this report before your brother-in-law does that, you know, at the next dinner table. The 250,000 number. The report's headline is that at least 250,000 white British girls were victimized. That number is going to get quoted everywhere, but I don't think it will survive contact with a competent critic. I trace the number. It comes from a single remark by a peer named Lord Pearson back in 2019. He took Rotherham's 1,400 and extrapolated that number across the entire British Isles. That's it. That's the whole methodology. Multiplied one town by a nation. Full Fact and some other fact checkers took it apart years ago because you cannot assume one town's rate is the national rate. So when I make this argument on the air, I'm not leading with 250,000. I don't need to. The documented, court-proven, government-confirmed reality

0: damning enough without a number I can't defend. But what about the 87% and the 95% figures? The report says that 87% of those convicted had distinctively Muslim names and floats 95%. Well, the 87 comes from one researcher counting names, not verified ethnicity data. The 95 is literally one imam's personal estimate, and the report says so. These aren't measurements. They're inferences dressed as statistics. The defensible claim is the one that Casey actually made. Confirmed local overrepresentation, then add to that a national vacuum the authorities chose to maintain. So the leap from who to why. I think the report's most controversial chapter argues that eight doctrines of Islam itself explain these crimes. Now here's the tell that I think undermines their own theological case, and it's right there in their own text. They concede that Indian origin Muslim men are almost never convicted in these cases, and they explain that by demographics, not by doctrine. Well, now, if the same religion produces wildly different behavior depending on whether a population is a confident majority or a constrained minority, then the variable doing the work is not the theology. It's the culture. It's the clan structure. And it's the absence of consequences. And that distinction matters enormously for what you do about it. So that leads us to, what's the real argument? Here's where I will plant the flag. I'll tie it to the thing that you came here for. What this says about immigration and what it says to all of us. When I strip away the weakest claims, we're left with something that is, if anything, more disturbing because it's bulletproof. We have found an organized, ethnically and culturally patterned sexual exploitation of children. And we have found a host society that imported large populations from a specific region. Britain's own report dates the first cases to the late 1950s, right as post-war immigration started to ramp up, without ever asking the cultural assumptions traveling with some of those populations whether they were compatible with the country taking them in. And then you have the fatal ingredient. What's that? An establishment so terrified of being called racist that it deliberately chose, to let the children be sacrificed rather than name the pattern. That last part, I think, is the real story. It is not fundamentally a story about Islam or even about immigration as a raw number. It is a story about what happens when a culture loses the nerve to enforce its own laws and standards equally, when it decides that some communities will be policed, other communities will be, in that grotesque euphemism, well, we'll just understand them. And that's where Europe's last 20 years come in. You see, Europe ran an experiment. The premise was that you could admit very large numbers of people from societies with profoundly different assumptions about women, about consent, about the rule of law, about the relationship between the individual and the clan. And that integration would simply happen on its own, they thought. And that anyone who asked questions, well, those people who asked the questions, you were the problem. The Casey audit is, in effect, the lab results coming back. They confirmed that where the inflow was large and concentrated, and where the host institutions flinched from enforcing one standard for everyone, you got predation that the state actively refused to see. They closed their eyes to it. And I want to be precise here, because precision will make the case, and the cheap version of this argument is absolutely worthless. The claim is not that immigrants are criminals. The overwhelming majority of every immigrant population in Britain committed none of these and were horrified by it, including, according to the report, Muslim communities whose own daughters were also targeted. You see, the claim is narrower. and harder to wave away. That a country which imports people faster than they can assimilate them or integrate them, and which then refuses to apply its own laws equally for simply fear of the optics, that is not being compassionate. It is, in my words, being cowardly. And the bill for that cowardice gets paid by the most vulnerable children it has. Why does this matter? Let me bring it home. Look across the Atlantic. We are in the middle of our own argument about who comes in, how many, how fast, and from where, and whether even asking those questions makes you a bigot. Britain is the cautionary tale at the end of the road we're being told to walk down, not because the people are different from ours, but because the institutional reflex is the same as it was in Britain. The instinct to manage the perception of a problem instead of managing the problem itself. The instinct to decide that telling the truth is more dangerous than the thing the truth is about. The lesson from Britain is not close the border. That's too crude. And it lets the establishment off the hook by making this a fight about numbers instead of nerve. The lesson is this. A nation that will not enforce one law for everyone, that will not say plainly that a child is a child and a rapist is a rapist, no matter who he is or what flag the perception police are waving, they've already surrendered. It just hasn't admitted it yet. The report's flawed, but the country it describes spent 15 years proving that the flaw it was most afraid of, the flaw that actually destroyed these girls, was never racism. It was silence. Absolute silence. I'll be right back.
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5: Fox News, I'm Daria Albinger. Vice President Vance is on his way to Geneva to lead the U.S. delegation in talks with Iran. They'll focus on the memorandum of agreement President Trump signed earlier this week.
6: What the MOU says is that if the Iranians behave over a long period of time, they could get some of the benefits of this bargain.
5: The vice president speaking to Fox News before he left. Coming to the great American State Fair, Rodeo 250.
7: What we are just grateful for is the opportunity to bring our story, bring the connection of the American cowboy, our Western culture, and how that ties into America's 250 years and doing it in such a historical and beautiful place.
5: Jeff Lee, production manager for the event, which will take place in D.C., organizer Freedom 250, says it was a no-brainer to include the rodeo because the cowboy represents the very best of the American spirit. 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
8: 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Here's your storm alert weather forecast.
9: Sun and clouds mix today, highs mid to upper 70s. Showers and a few rumbles of thunder arrive Sunday afternoon, lasting through the evening. Heavy rain possible. High Sunday, low 70s. We'll stay in the low 70s for highs through the first half of the week. Rain lingers Monday morning, then dries out. I'm WSBT 22 meteorologist Jessica Burns.
10: Right now, it's 72 degrees.
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0: Several days ago, something that has never happened in the history of the human race. Not once, not to a Pharaoh, not to a king, not to a Rockefeller, not Carnegie, or anybody who ever drew breath on this planet. Back on June 12th, a man became a trillionaire. It's the Weekend with Michael Brown. 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Doesn't cost you anything. There's nothing behind a paywall. So go sign up. We're not going to spam you or do anything else. I post about 3 articles a week, so I think you'll enjoy those. So go take a look at heckofajob.com and sign up. Back to June 12th. A trillionaire. Elon Musk. SpaceX went public. Biggest stock offering in the history of the world, by the way. Bigger than Saudi Aramco. And when the dust settled, one human being was sitting on a fortune of more than $1 trillion. That's 1,000 billion. Write out that number, and you'll run out of room before you run out of zeros. And I want you to picture what happened next, because you already know what happened next. Before the closing bell stopped echoing, before Musk had finished his speech about a company that started in a warehouse in El Segundo, California, the same voices that always sing the same song cleared their throats and they started singing. Elizabeth Warren, Bernie Sanders, Zofran Mamdani in New York. And they reached up into the same dusty shelf where they always reach, and they pulled down the same answer they've been pulling down for my entire life. Tax the rich and feed the poor. Tax the rich, feed the poor. A rock band called 10 Years After put that line in a song back in 1971. I'd Love to Change the World was the title. Great riff. And here's the part I love. The band made an absolute fortune off that record. Tax the rich, feed the poor. And oh, by the way, let's cash the royalty check on the way to the bank. Now stick with me for this segment, because I'm going to do something with this argument that the people making it never do. I'm going to take it seriously. I'm going to build their case for them. The strongest version, not the bumper sticker, and then brick by brick, I'm going to take it apart. And by the end, I don't think there's going to be much left standing. So let me make their case. Honestly, here's the argument for a wealth tax. And I want you to feel the pull of it, because there is a pull, and it's all emotional. One man now owns $1 trillion. On the same planet, at the same moment, roughly 700 million human beings are living in extreme poverty. And I don't mean can't afford the good cable package. I mean no clean water, no reliable food, kids dying of things a $10 vaccine could have stopped. That's the world. One man, a trillion. Millions of other humans, nothing. And something in you, something decent in you, recoils at that. It should. I'm a Christian. I'm not going to stand there and tell you a vast gulf between the man with everything and the child with nothing is just the natural order of things and we should all just feel okay about it. We shouldn't feel good about it. Now the academics show up to give you that gut feeling, a diploma. Thomas Piketty, Emmanuel Saez, Joseph Stiglitz, a Nobel laureate, it's not a lightweight, and they say, look, that concentrated wealth is just sitting there. It's idle. It's a number on the screen. So let's tax it. 1 or 2% a year off the top of the biggest fortunes. Oh, the billionaire will barely notice. He's got a trillion. What's a couple percent? And you raise a river of money to lift the floor for everybody at the bottom. Sounds compassion with footnotes. There might be a Nobel Prize behind that theory. That's the case. And said that way, out loud in good faith, it sounds not just defensible, it sounds kind of kind, doesn't it? Okay, so let's rip it apart. Let's do the takedown. Here's the first crack, and it runs straight through that foundation that I just set up. Good. For a weekend hour, you've got room to breathe. So let me build this into a full segment essay with the trials stretched out. 6 days ago, something that happened never before in the human race. And that was, on June 12th, Elon Musk became that trillionaire. SpaceX went public. And the usual choir stood up, started singing the same song. Tax the rich, feed the poor. a rock band named 10 Years After, as I said, put that line in a song back in 71. I'd love to change the world. It was a great riff, and they cashed the royalty checks all the way to the bank. They did pretty dang good with it. The poor do not need wealth. The poor need consumption. Let me say that again, because the whole argument lives or dies right here. A hungry man does not need a stock certificate. He needs bread. A sick child does not need equity. A sick child needs a doctor. What the poor need is stuff, food, shelter, medicine, the things you consume to stay alive and live a decent life. And Musk's $1 trillion? It's not stuff. That is not a vault of cash that he's backstroking through like Scrooge McDuck. I want to kill that picture in your head right now, because it's the picture the whole argument secretly depends on. There is no swimming pool of gold coins. There's no warehouse of $100 bills with his name on the door. What there is stock, ownership, shares of SpaceX or shares of Tesla. It's a claim on the companies that build rockets and electric cars and a satellite network that's beaming the internet to places that never even had a phone line. That's what the so-called $1 trillion actually is. And here's the trap. Here's the thing they never tell you. To turn that wealth into something a poor person can consume, to turn it into bread, you first have to sell it. You have to convert the rocket company into cash. And the moment you do that, you have started killing the thing that produced the value in the first place. The farmers have a phrase for this, the seed corn. At the end of a really hard winter, when the cellar's nearly empty and the kids are hungry, there was always corn you could eat. It's right there. But it's the corn you're supposed to plant in the spring. And the family that eats its seed corn survives the winter, and then they starve the following year. Because they ate the future to feed the present. That's the wealth tax. That is exactly what a wealth tax is. Don't take my word for it. Let's walk through it. Step by step, like we're laying in front of a jury. Slow, no hand waving. The government seizes Musk's stake in SpaceX. Best case scenario, and I'm going to be generous. Best case, the government stops pouring those earnings back into building rockets, and instead, it cashes them out to buy food and hand that food to the poor. That sounds really good, doesn't it? Sounds like the system working. But stop and ask the question nobody on that side of the argument ever asks. Who grows the food? Somebody has to grow the food, and every dollar of productive capacity, every worker, every factory you redirect toward growing the food the government is now buying is a dollar, a worker, a factory no longer building a rocket. You haven't created one new loaf of bread out of thin air. You've just spun the entire economy around, away from building the future and toward consuming the present. Less investment. Less capital tomorrow, no rockets, no Starlink, no next breakthrough, no next industry. None of the things that exist that don't exist yet because nobody's been allowed to build them. You actually have eaten the seed corn. And then it gets worse because here's the part that should genuinely unsettle anybody who thinks this through. We're going to think that through next. And realize that those singing in the choir of let's tax the rich are full of you-know-what. It's the Weekend with Michael Brown. Text lines open 33103, keyword MicroMichael. Go follow me on social media at Michael D. Brown. Hang tight. I'll be right back.
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2: Fox News, I'm Roger Stern. Vice President J.D. Vance is on his way to Switzerland for talks with Iran, but there may be stumbling blocks. Israel has been fighting with Hezbollah in Lebanon, and Iran says it has reacted.
3: Today, the Iranian military announced that they were closing the Strait of Hormuz, but CENTCOM quickly pushed back against that, saying that the traffic has been smooth today.
2: Fox's Bill Malusian, the talks were delayed because of the fighting in Lebanon between Israel and Hezbollah. Early voting underway in New York City's primaries, and the city's leader is trying to push Democrats in a clear direction.
4: Democratic Socialist Mayor Zohra Mamdani says the Democratic Party needs to change and get a backbone, and he means electing more Democrats further to the left and more socialists.
2: Fox's Brian Yannis. 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
0: Now, from the Glass Doctor of Indiana Weather Center, here's your Storm Alert weather forecast.
5: Sun and clouds mix today, highs mid-upper 70s. Showers and a few rumbles of thunder arrive Sunday afternoon, lasting through the evening. Heavy rain possible. High Sunday, low 70s. We'll stay in the low 70s for highs through the first half of the week. Rain lingers Monday morning, then dries out. I'm WSBT 22 meteorologist Jessica Burns.
6: Right now, it's 70 degrees.
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10: 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He's got everything. I have no idea.
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0: Yeah, Father's Day's here again, and I have no clue what to get my dad. 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
3: I'm Chris DeMeo. What's really going on with the U.S. and Iran? Well, it depends on which side you believe.
4: The Iranian military announced that they were closing the Strait of Hormuz over what they said were repeated violations of the ceasefire. But CENTCOM quickly pushed back against that, saying that the traffic has been smooth today, and so far 55 ships have transited the Strait of Hormuz.
3: Fox's Bill Malusian. One person is dead after a massive fire destroys a resort in the Dominican Republic.
5: The fire was sparked on Friday at the Viva Dominicus Beach Wyndham Resort in the popular tourist town of Bahia Bay. Thick black smoke blanketed the area as flames soared just feet away from the crystal clear waters along the Caribbean coast.
3: That's Fox's Jeff Paul. Wyndham Clark has a six-shot lead after three rounds of play at the U.S. Open in Shinnecock. 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
2: Now, from the Glass Doctor of Indiana Weather Center, here's your Storm Alert weather forecast.
6: Quiet the rest of today with winds becoming calm. Partly cloudy tonight, lows mid-50s. Sunday starts dry, but widespread rain and downpours arrive in the afternoon. Staying cool tomorrow, highs low 70s. Rain continues Sunday night into early Monday, eventually drying out. Highs stay in the low 70s through Wednesday. I'm WSBT 22 meteorologist Jessica Burns.
7: Right now it's 67 degrees.
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6: US-Iran talks back on. I'm Chris DeMeo, Fox News. Vice President Vance on his way to Geneva, Switzerland, where he'll lead a U.S. delegation in talks with Iran that could lead to a permanent peace deal. Fox's Bill Malusian at the White House says much of the focus remains on the Strait of Hormuz.
7: Conflicting reports as to what exactly is going on in the Strait of Hormuz today. The Iranian military announced they were closing down the strait because of what they say were repeated violations of the ceasefire. But CENTCOM countered that, saying traffic is flowing very smoothly and about 55 ships have already transited the strait today. So in the meantime, President Trump's envoy, Steve Witkoff and Jared Kushner, they're on the ground in Switzerland teeing up some of these peace talks we're expecting to see in the coming days. Vice President J.D. Vance saying he does plan to join them in the coming days and that the memorandum of understanding is already having an impact.
8: One of the things the president has set us out to do as a high priority is to open the straits. That's now happened.
7: Now, President Trump defending against criticism of that MOU.
6: The talks were postponed because of the fighting between Israel and Hezbollah in Lebanon. The vice president also spoke to Fox News before he left about the FIFA World Cup, which the U.S. is co-hosting along with Canada and Mexico. He says the event's bringing the world together.
8: One of the great things about these events is that there is this cultural exchange where we learn a little bit from them. And of course, yeah, they learn a lot about what makes America so great. I'm so proud to have the World Cup here.
6: Now, the tournament's going pretty well for the U.S. so far, which advanced to the knockout round after beating Australia. Next up for the U.S., Turkey, which has already been eliminated after this round. Wyndham Clark has a 6-shot lead after 3 rounds of play at the U.S. Open in Shinnecock on Long Island. The final round is set for Sunday. 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
6: Authorities are searching for a suspect in a Missouri shooting spree that left one person dead. Fox's Madison Scarpino says they consider 22-year-old Oscar Sanchez Munoz armed and dangerous.
10: The FBI says he's wanted for shooting at a car on June 11th in Kansas. They say he may be the one responsible for five more shootings on Tuesday, all just miles from Arrowhead Stadium in the Show Me State, where there are several World Cup matches. One person died in these shootings. One has serious injuries. All others are expected to be fine, including an Uber driver who was shot while taking fans to the World Cup match between Argentina and Algeria. Here's one of those fans who was inside of the car.
11: A car passes by super fast, and we hear these two boom, boom noises.
10: He says he called 911 and used baby wipes to hold on the driver's gunshot wounds.
6: Now, after the shootings, police say the suspect barricaded himself inside a house in Independence. The house was eventually set on fire, but Sanchez Munoz escaped. Well, a Texas judge will allow new evidence in the murder trial of Carmelo Anthony. The teenager was convicted in the stabbing death of another teen at a track meet. We get more from Fox's Sarah Allegre.
12: Body camera video, it captures the moments after Anthony was taken into custody. Anthony claimed he acted in self-defense. In the video, he also tells officers Metcalf put his hands on him after he warned him not to. And you can hear him telling officers, too, I did it. Also released Friday, photos shown to jurors during the trial, including a blood-soaked jacket, crime scene images, and an Ozark Trail multi-tool knife. Prosecutors say it's the weapon Anthony used to fatally stab Metcalf.
6: Anthony was convicted of first-degree murder and sentenced to 35 years in prison. He'll be eligible for parole after serving half his sentence. I'm Chris DeMeo. This is Fox News.
13: Now, from the Glass Doctor of Indiana Weather Center, here's your Storm Alert weather forecast.
14: Quiet the rest of today with winds becoming calm. Partly cloudy tonight, lows mid-50s. Sunday starts dry, but widespread rain and downpours arrive in the afternoon. Staying cool tomorrow, highs low 70s. Rain continues Sunday night into early Monday, eventually drying out. Highs stay in the low 70s through Wednesday. I'm WSBT 22 meteorologist Jessica Burns.
15: Right now it's 66 degrees.
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17: 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Donald Trump doesn't know what it means to take on something easy. He does what no other president in our lifetime has ever done. 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That makes him consequential and transformational, and I believe that will define his presidency.
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1: The war in Iran is blamed for everything now. The fact that these cities are out of control, their spending's out of control, their property taxes are out of control, sales taxes are out of control. The fact that these cities have been driving up costs, the Democrats have complete control of them. They're always looking for the shiny object, and the shiny object for them is Iran. Everything's taxed in these cities, everything.
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3: Fox News, I'm Deborah Valentine. Vice President J.D. Vance on his way to Switzerland for talks with Iran following the 60-day memorandum of agreement between the two countries. The vice president on Fox and Friends weekend.
4: I think that what ultimately happens from here is very much up to the Iranians. Do they want to behave better? Mm-hmm. If so, great. If they don't want to behave better, the president of the United States still has a whole lot of options from here.
3: The future of Iran's nuclear program, fighting in Lebanon, and the Strait of Hormuz are topics to be discussed. The Los Angeles mayor has issued a state of emergency due to a massive warehouse fire at a cold storage warehouse in Boyle Heights. Fox's Roger Stern.
5: The warehouse is a giant cold storage facility, which has now created an 85 million pound biohazard from spoiling food.
3: The fire is burning beneath structural debris, causing millions of pounds of food to spoil, threatening the biohazard crisis. 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
6: Quiet the rest of today with winds becoming calm. Partly cloudy tonight, lows mid-50s. Sunday starts dry, but widespread rain and downpours arrive in the afternoon. Staying cool tomorrow, highs low 70s. Rain continues Sunday night into early Monday, eventually drying out. Highs stay in the low 70s through Wednesday. I'm WSBT 22 meteorologist Jessica Burns.
7: Right now it's 65 degrees.
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0: Talks to resume. I'm Deborah Valentine, Fox News. President Trump is making another threat towards Iran as talks between the U.S. and the Middle Eastern nation continue Sunday in Switzerland. Fox's Chanley Painter reports.
4: President Trump is threatening to impose tolls on the Strait of Hormuz if a final peace deal with Iran is not reached within 60 days. He says the fees would be for, quote, services rendered as the guardian angel to the Middle East. His social media post coming after Tehran claimed it closed the vital waterway because of Israel's ongoing attacks on Hezbollah in Lebanon. The IDF says those strikes were in retaliation after the Iran-backed group killed an Israeli soldier. The U.S. military disputes Iran's claims and says the strait remains open. Meantime, Vice President J.D. Vance is headed to Switzerland for direct talks with Iran. They're aimed at reaching a long-term peace agreement and resolving key questions about the future of Iran's nuclear program.
0: Officials from Pakistan and Qatar will be attending as mediators. A Nebraska sheriff is speaking out on the terrorist plot at the UFC 250, offering new details on the case. The suspect, an illegal immigrant, is due in court next week. Here's Fox's Bill Malusian.
5: After the feds busted this terror plot to attack the UFC fight here at the White House last Sunday, DHS then revealed that one of the alleged ringleaders of this plot is a Mexican illegal alien who was granted DACA by the Biden administration. His name is Abraham Hermosillo Alvarez. He's from Omaha, Nebraska. He first came to the U.S. as a little boy in 2001, but he overstayed his visa, lost his legal status, and was then protected with DACA by the Obama administration in 2014. Now, the sheriff of Douglas County in Nebraska says they began immediate surveillance on Alvarez as soon as they learned of the plot, and he says the Democrats' immigration policies put the nation in danger.
0: Four others also arrested. 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
8: Temperatures being 30 degrees above average.
3: 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Just click listen, then swipe right and hear the latest news updates on your time. 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
0: Los Angeles is under a state of emergency declared today as a massive warehouse fire burns. Fox's Roger Stern.
9: The fire's been burning since Wednesday in the city's Boyle Heights section.
10: This is a very unique fire.
9: L.A. Fire Chief Jamie Moore explaining that the warehouse is a giant cold storage facility, which has now created an 85-million-pound biohazard from spoiling food.
10: The best way to describe this is like a giant cooler.
9: Mayor Karen Bass declared the state of emergency to make sure the city has the resources it needs. Meanwhile, fire officials are asking residents to stay indoors and use air conditioning, and the city has opened areas where people can take shelter. Roger Stern, Fox News.
0: The Senate is stepping in to regulate college sports. Fox's Chad Pergram is on Capitol Hill with details.
11: Bipartisan lawmakers believe college sports are spiraling out of control. So, lawmakers are intervening. Senators teed up a bipartisan bill to create a national standard for NIL money and a plan to curb roster chaos through transfers. The bill's authors say the legislation protects student athletes. But there's skepticism about Congress stepping in for the NCAA. However, even some opponents of the legislation aren't convinced the NCAA can fix things either. There's fear the changes could scramble revenue streams for college sports broadcasters. That might mean that fans struggle to view their teams. Two previous efforts to regulate college sports faltered in the House.
0: There is opposition to the bill from the Big Ten and SEC. According to Britain's Observer newspaper, British Prime Minister Keir Starmer is expected to announce his resignation on Monday. Starmer is expected to set a timetable for his departure. Starmer's been under fire after a series of scandals and policy U-turns that voters felt would not improve their standard of living. Starmer and his political rival, Andy Burnham, also of the Labour Party, are set to meet. I'm Deborah Valentine. This is Fox News.
12: Now, from the Glass Doctor of Indiana Weather Center, here's your Storm Alert weather forecast.
13: Quiet the rest of today with winds becoming calm. Partly cloudy tonight, lows mid-50s. Sunday starts dry, but widespread rain and downpours arrive in the afternoon. Staying cool tomorrow, highs low 70s. Rain continues Sunday night and early Monday, eventually drying out. Highs stay in the low 70s through Wednesday. I'm WSBT 22 meteorologist Jessica Burns.
14: Right now at 63 degrees.
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3: Fox News, I'm Chris DeMeo. The U.S. and Iran planning to hold talks in Switzerland on Sunday as both release conflicting reports about the Strait of Hormuz.
4: The IRGC is now warning ships to not approach the critical waterway, although a U.S. defense official telling Fox that the IRGC can't close the waterway because they're not in control of it.
3: Fox's Alex Hogan in Tel Aviv. Vice President Vance has arrived in Switzerland ahead of the planned talks. A manhunt still underway for 22-year-old Oscar Sanchez Munoz, a suspect in a Missouri shooting spree that left one dead, and authorities say he's considered armed and dangerous.
5: The FBI says he's wanted for shooting at a car on June 11th in Kansas. They say he may be the one responsible for five more shootings on Tuesday, all just miles from Arrowhead Stadium in the Show Me State, where there are several World Cup matches.
3: Fox's Madison Scarpino. 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
0: Now, from the Glass Doctor of Indiana Weather Center, here's your storm alert weather forecast.
6: Quiet the rest of today with winds becoming calm. Partly cloudy tonight, lows mid-50s. Sunday starts dry, but widespread rain and downpours arrive in the afternoon. Staying cool tomorrow, highs low 70s. Rain continues Sunday night into early Monday, eventually drying out. Highs stay in the low 70s through Wednesday. I'm WSBT 22 meteorologist Jessica Burns.
7: Right now it's 63 degrees.
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4: Tolls for the Strait. I'm Chris DeMeo, Fox News. President Trump is making another threat toward Iran as talks between the U.S. and the Mideast nation continue.
5: President Trump is threatening to impose tolls on the Strait of Hormuz if a final peace deal with Iran is not reached within 60 days. He says the fees would be for, quote, services rendered as the guardian angel to the Middle East. His social media posts coming after Tehran claimed it closed the vital waterway because of Israel's ongoing attacks on Hezbollah in Lebanon. The IDF says those strikes were in retaliation after the Iran-backed group killed an Israeli soldier. The U.S. military disputes Iran's claims and says the strait remains open. Meantime, Vice President J.D. Vance is headed to Switzerland for direct talks with Iran. They're aimed at reaching a long-term peace agreement and resolving key questions about the future of Iran's nuclear program.
4: That's Fox's Chanley Painter. The vice president has just arrived in Switzerland ahead of the planned talks. Well, the vice president spoke to Fox before he left about the FIFA World Cup, which the U.S. is co-hosting along with Canada and Mexico. He says the event brings the world together.
6: One of the great things about these events is that there is this cultural exchange where we learn a little bit from them. And of course, yeah, they learn a lot about what makes America so great. I'm so proud to have the World Cup here.
4: Now, the tournament's going well so far for Team USA, which advanced to the knockout round after beating Australia. Next up for the U.S., Turkey, which has already been eliminated after this round. A U.K. Prime Minister Keir Starmer reportedly set to resign on Monday, though sources close to him contend that he's focused on the job. Starmer is said to be discussing his political future with his wife, Victoria, before laying out a timetable for his departure. And the news comes after Starmer rival Andy Burnham won a seat in Parliament in a special election in Greater Manchester. 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
4: Los Angeles is under a state of emergency declared on Saturday as a massive warehouse fire contaminates the air.
18: The fire's been burning since Wednesday in the city's Boyle Heights section.
19: This is a very unique fire.
18: L.A. Fire Chief Jamie Moore explaining that the warehouse is a giant cold storage facility, which has now created an 85-million-pound biohazard from spoiling food.
19: The best way to describe this is like a giant cooler.
18: Mayor Karen Bass declared the state of emergency to make sure the city has the resources it needs. Meanwhile, fire officials are asking residents to stay indoors and use air conditioning. And the city has opened areas where people can take shelter. Roger Stern, Fox News.
4: Authorities are searching for a suspect in a Missouri shooting spree that left one person dead. Fox's Madison Scarpino says they consider 22-year-old Oscar Sanchez Munoz armed and dangerous.
10: The FBI says he's wanted for shooting at a car on June 11th in Kansas. They say he may be the one responsible for five more shootings on Tuesday, all just miles from Arrowhead Stadium in the Show Me State, where there are several World Cup matches. One person died in these shootings. One has serious injuries. All others are expected to be fine, including an Uber driver who was shot while taking fans to the World Cup match between Argentina and Algeria. Here's one of those fans who was inside of the car.
12: A car passes by super fast, and we hear these two boom, boom noises.
10: He says he called 911 and used baby wipes to hold on the driver's gunshot wounds.
4: After the shootings, police say the suspect barricaded himself inside a house in Independence. The house was eventually set on fire, but Sanchez Munoz escaped. Russian bombs have struck an apartment building in the Ukrainian city of Kharkiv. That killed at least one person. I'm Chris DeMeo. This is Fox News.
3: Now, from the Glass Doctor of Indiana Weather Center, here's your Storm Alert weather forecast.
13: Quiet the rest of today with winds becoming calm. Partly cloudy tonight, lows mid-50s. Sunday starts dry, but widespread rain and downpours arrive in the afternoon. Staying cool tomorrow, highs low 70s. Rain continues Sunday night and early Monday, eventually drying out. Highs stay in the low 70s through Wednesday. I'm WSBT 22 meteorologist Jessica Burns.
14: Right now, it's 62 degrees.
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1: 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I'm Laura Smith.
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3: Fox News. I'm Deborah Valentine. Vice President J.D. Vance arriving in Switzerland for talks with Iran set to begin Sunday following their signing of a 60-day memorandum of agreement. Fox's Chandler Painter on the goals of the talks.
4: They're aimed at reaching a long-term peace agreement and resolving key questions about the future of Iran's nuclear program.
3: The meeting will be mandated by Pakistani and Qatari officials. A multi-agency manhunt underway for a 22-year-old suspect accused of a violent cross-state crime spree, including at least six shootings, which killed one. Fox's Madison Scarpino.
5: All just miles from Arrowhead Stadium in the Show Me State, where there are several World Cup matches.
3: The FBI offering a $25,000 reward for the capture of Oscar Sanchez Munoz. He's considered armed and dangerous. He escaped during a fiery standoff with police. 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
0: Now, from the Glass Doctor of Indiana Weather Center, here's your Storm Alert weather forecast.
6: Quiet the rest of today with winds becoming calm. Partly cloudy tonight, lows mid-50s. Sunday starts dry, but widespread rain and downpours arrive in the afternoon. Staying cool tomorrow, highs low 70s. Rain continues Sunday night into early Monday, eventually drying out. Highs stay in the low 70s through Wednesday. I'm WSBT 22 meteorologist Jessica Burns.
7: Right now it's 61 degrees.
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6: Peace Talks. I'm Deborah Valentine, Fox News. Vice President J.D. Vance has arrived in Switzerland for continuing talks with Iran as their 60-day memorandum of agreement signed last week is in effect. Fox's Alex Hogan reports the meetings come as the U.S. insists Iran's claim that it closed the Strait of Hormuz is false due to fighting in southern Lebanon.
7: Iran says it did so because of the recent violence between the IDF and Hezbollah in Lebanon. The Israeli military claims that Hezbollah fired more than 50 projectiles at Israeli forces in southern Lebanon, and Lebanon claims that these strikes have now killed as many as 20 people there. As a result, the IRGC says ships should not approach the waterway. However, a U.S. defense official tells Fox that the IRGC cannot close the waterway since they don't control it. The U.S. controls it. And U.S. Central Command says that ships are moving in the strait. As many as 55 merchant ships transited, moving 17 million barrels of oil.
6: Officials from Pakistan and Qatar will mediate the talks. A manhunt is ongoing for 22-year-old Oscar Sanchez Munoz, a suspect in a Missouri shooting spree that left one person dead. Fox's Madison Scarpino.
8: The FBI says he's wanted for shooting at a car on June 11th in Kansas. They say he may be the one responsible for 5 more shootings on Tuesday, all just miles from Arrowhead Stadium in the Show Me State, where there are several World Cup matches. One person died in these shootings. One has serious injuries. All others are expected to be fine, including an Uber driver who was shot while taking fans to the World Cup match between Argentina and Algeria. Here's one of those fans who was inside of the car.
9: A car passes by super fast, and we hear these two boom, boom noises.
8: He says he called 911 and used baby wipes to hold on the driver's gunshot wounds.
6: Sanchez Munoz is considered armed and dangerous. 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
6: New repairs for the newly renovated reflecting pool on the National Mall. Fox's Jared Halpern has more from the White House.
14: National Park Service workers were using hydrogen peroxide and nanobubble technology to remove algae from the reflecting pool near the Lincoln Memorial last week. Algae left a green haze atop the water, and video shows the American flag blue-colored sealant used on the bottom of the pool chipping away in some areas. President Trump has taken a direct role in the revamp, visiting the worksite and speaking often of the upgrades totaling about $14 million. At the White House, Jared Halpern, Fox News.
6: U.S. Park Police say there have been at least 10 arrests for vandalism at the reflecting pool. The Senate is stepping in to regulate college sports. Fox's Chad Pergram has more from Capitol Hill.
15: Bipartisan lawmakers believe college sports are spiraling out of control. So, lawmakers are intervening. Senators teed up a bipartisan bill to create a national standard for NIL money and a plan to curb roster chaos through transfers. The bill's authors say the legislation protects student athletes, but there's skepticism about Congress stepping in for the NCAA. However, even some opponents of the legislation aren't convinced the NCAA can fix things either. There's fear the changes could scramble revenue streams for college sports broadcasters. That might mean that fans struggle to view their teams. Two previous efforts to regulate college sports faltered in the House.
6: There's opposition to the bill from the Big Ten and the SEC. According to Britain's Observer newspaper, British Prime Minister Keir Starmer is expected to announce his resignation on Monday. Starmer is also expected to set a timetable for this departure. He's been under pressure to resign over the Peter Mandelson scandal, Labour Party election losses, and leadership challenges. Starmer's decision comes after his political rival, Manchester Mayor Andy Burnham, won a parliamentary seat. I'm Deborah Valentine. This is Fox News.
16: Now, from the Glass Doctor of Indiana Weather Center, here's your Storm Alert weather forecast.
17: Quiet the rest of today with winds becoming calm. Partly cloudy tonight, lows mid-50s. Sunday starts dry, but widespread rain and downpours arrive in the afternoon. Staying cool tomorrow, highs low 70s. Rain continues Sunday night and early Monday, eventually drying out. Highs stay in the low 70s through Wednesday. I'm WSBT 22 meteorologist Jessica Burns.
18: Right now, it's 60 degrees.
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21: Iran fired dozens of missiles and drones in response to the U.S. strikes on 20 targets.
22: A secret mission to support oil tankers and commercial ships through the Strait of Hormuz.
23: It's fully negotiated. All they have to do is they have to start signing a paper.
22: President Trump predicts prices will plummet once military action is over in Iran.
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4: News. I'm Chris DeMeo. Vice President J.D. Vance has arrived in Switzerland for high-level peace talks with Iran.
5: He'll lead direct talks with Iran, and their goal, negotiate a long-term peace agreement that includes resolving key questions about the future of Iran's nuclear program. They only have about 60 days to reach a deal.
4: Fox's Chanley Painter. The U.S. delegation includes envoy Steve Witkoff and the president's son-in-law, Jared Kushner. A manhunt still underway for 22-year-old Oscar Sanchez Munoz, a suspect in a Missouri shooting spree that left one dead, and authorities say he's considered armed and dangerous.
6: The FBI says he's wanted for shooting at a car on June 11th in Kansas. They say he may be the one responsible for five more shootings on Tuesday, all just miles from Arrowhead Stadium in the Show Me State, where there are several World Cup matches.
4: Fox's Madison Scarpino. 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
0: Now, from the Glass Doctor of Indiana Weather Center, here's your Storm Alert weather forecast.
7: Quiet the rest of today with winds becoming calm. Partly cloudy tonight, lows mid-50s. Sunday starts dry, but widespread rain and downpours arrive in the afternoon. Staying cool tomorrow, highs low 70s. Rain continues Sunday night into early Monday, eventually drying out. Highs stay in the low 70s through Wednesday. I'm WSBT 22 meteorologist Jessica Burns.
8: Right now, it's 60 degrees.
9: Yeah, Father's Day's here again, and I have no clue what to get my dad. No clue at all. He's got everything. I have no idea.
10: Slow down, bud. We can do a little ditty to give you some help. Let's go.
9: All right.

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0: 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He's got everything. I have no idea.
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4: The parties have arrived. I'm Chris DeMeo, Fox News. Vice President Vance arriving in Switzerland early Sunday for planned peace talks with Iran. He joins envoys Steve Witkoff and Jared Kushner, who are already there.
5: Vice President J.D. Vance arrived in Switzerland, where he'll lead direct talks with Iran, and their goal, negotiate a long-term peace agreement that includes resolving key questions about the future of Iran's nuclear program. They only have about 60 days to reach a deal. Pakistan and Qatar are participating as mediators. The potential talks come amid growing uncertainty surrounding the Strait of Hormuz. Tehran claims it is once again closing the vital waterway. They say it's in response to renewed Israeli strikes on Iran-backed Hezbollah in southern Lebanon. Iran argues the attacks violate the memo of understanding. Israel, though, says they were in retaliation for Hezbollah strikes that killed an Israeli soldier.
4: That's Fox's Chanley Painter. About 150,000 people packing downtown Raleigh on Saturday for a victory parade to celebrate the Carolina Hurricanes. They defeated the Vegas Golden Knights to win their second Stanley Cup 2 weeks ago. Meantime, the vice president spoke to Fox News before he left about the FIFA World Cup, which the U.S. is co-hosting along with Canada and Mexico. He says the event's bringing people together.
6: One of the great things about these events is that there is this cultural exchange where we learn a little bit from them. And, of course, yeah, they learn a lot about what makes America so great. I'm so proud to have the World Cup here.
4: Now, the tournament's going so well so far for Team USA, which advanced to the knockout round after beating Australia. Next up for the U.S., Turkey, which has already been eliminated after this round. 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
7: 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Just click listen, then swipe right and hear the latest news updates on your time. 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
4: Los Angeles is under a state of emergency declared on Saturday as a massive warehouse fire contaminates the air.
11: The fire's been burning since Wednesday in the city's Boyle Heights section.
12: This is a very unique fire.
11: LA Fire Chief Jamie Moore explaining that the warehouse is a giant cold storage facility, which has now created an 85 million pound biohazard from spoiling food.
12: The best way to describe this is like a giant cooler.
11: Mayor Karen Bass declared the state of emergency to make sure the city has the resources it needs. Meanwhile, fire officials are asking residents to stay indoors and use air conditioning. And the city has opened areas where people can take shelter. Roger Stern, Fox News.
4: Plenty of people will be honoring their dads with gifts today as Father's Day spending hits a record high. We hear from Fox's Tanya J. Powers.
13: Father's Day didn't become a national holiday in the U.S. until 1972, but it's been celebrated since the early 20th century. It's marked on the third Sunday in June, and this year we're spending more than ever on Dad's Big Day. The National Retail Federation says Father's Day spending is expected to reach a record $27.9 billion this year, up from last year's record of $24 billion. They say consumers are expected to spend $226, up from last year's $199. The most popular gifts? Greeting cards, clothing, a special outing, and gift cards. Tanya J. Powers, Fox News.
4: Russia has freed 24 Filipinos who were detained for months without charges in a Siberian city after Philippine President Ferdinand Marcos Jr. raised concern for them in a meeting with Russian President Vladimir Putin. That's according to Philippine officials. Now, the 24 arrived in Manila aboard two flights early on Sunday, and the first batch was welcomed by Philippine Foreign Secretary Teresa Lazaro. I'm Chris DeMayo. This is Fox News.
3: Now, from the Glass Doctor of Indiana Weather Center, here's your Storm Alert weather forecast.
14: Quiet the rest of the day with winds becoming calm. Partly cloudy tonight, lows mid-50s. Sunday starts dry, but widespread rain and downpours arrive in the afternoon. Staying cool tomorrow, highs low 70s. Rain continues Sunday night into early Monday, eventually drying out. Highs stay in the low 70s through Wednesday. I'm WSBT 22 meteorologist Jessica Burns.
15: Right now, it's 59 degrees.
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16: Historical trends tend to go against the party in power. You're right. However, there's never been a moment in time that I can think of in my lifetime where a party has been this extreme, this radicalized, this unpopular as the Democratic Party. And I stand by my belief that whatever will define the outcome of the midterms this year has not happened yet.
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1: There's one man on this earth who really, truly gets it.
2: 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Hamas, the Iranian regime, and Hezbollah. Tens of billions of dollars. 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
3: Fox News. I'm Deborah Valentine. Mediated peace talks planned today in Switzerland between the U.S. and Iran. Vice President J.D. Vance has arrived for the negotiations. Vance spoke to Fox and Friends Weekend.
4: I think that what ultimately happens from here is very much up to the Iranians. Do they want to behave better? Mm-hmm. If so, great. If they don't want to behave better, the President of the United States still has a whole lot of options from here.
3: Pakistani and Qatari officials will mediate. A warehouse fire at a massive cold storage warehouse in Boyle Heights, California, is threatening a biohazard crisis due to coolants used for frozen food. Mayor Karen Bass has declared a state of emergency.
5: Moving the toxic materials away from here and disposing of them in a way that we will avert a major environmental disaster.
3: The fire is burning beneath structural debris, causing millions of pounds of frozen food to spoil, creating the potential biohazard situation. 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
0: Now, from the Glass Doctor of Indiana Weather Center, here's your Storm Alert weather forecast.
6: Quiet the rest of today with winds becoming calm. Partly cloudy tonight, lows mid-50s. Sunday starts dry, but widespread rain and downpours arrive in the afternoon. Staying cool tomorrow, highs low 70s. Rain continues Sunday night into early Monday, eventually drying out. Highs stay in the low 70s through Wednesday. I'm WSBT 22 meteorologist Jessica Burns.
7: Right now, it's 59 degrees.
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6: Peace talks resuming. I'm Deborah Valentine, Fox News. U.S. officials in Switzerland to meet with Iranian, Pakistani, and Qatari officials today to discuss peace between the U.S. and Iran. Fox's Chanley Painter.
7: Vice President J.D. Vance arrived in Switzerland, where he'll lead direct talks with Iran, and their goal, negotiate a long-term peace agreement that includes resolving key questions about the future of Iran's nuclear program. They only have about 60 days to reach a deal. Pakistan and Qatar are participating as mediators. The potential talks come amid growing uncertainty surrounding the Strait of Hormuz. Tehran claims it is once again closing the vital waterway. They say it's in response to renewed Israeli strikes on Iran-backed Hezbollah in southern Lebanon. Iran argues the attacks violate the memo of understanding. Israel, though, says they were in retaliation for Hezbollah strikes that killed an Israeli soldier.
6: Israeli Prime Minister Benjamin Netanyahu says he will continue attacking Hezbollah as long as they continue to threaten Israel. A manhunt is ongoing for 22-year-old Oscar Sanchez Munoz, a suspect in a string of deadly Missouri shooting sprees.
8: The FBI says he's wanted for shooting at a car on June 11th in Kansas. They say he may be the one responsible for five more shootings on Tuesday, all just miles from Arrowhead Stadium in the Show Me State, where there are several World Cup matches. One person died in these shootings. One has serious injuries. All others are expected to be fine, including an Uber driver who was shot while taking fans to the World Cup match between Argentina and Algeria. Here's one of those fans who was inside of the car.
9: A car passes by super fast, and we hear these two boom, boom noises.
8: He says he called 911 and used baby wipes to hold on the driver's gunshot wounds.
6: Fox's Madison Scarpino, the FBI offering a $25,000 reward for his capture. 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
6: According to Britain's Observer newspaper, British Prime Minister Keir Starmer is expected to announce his resignation on Monday. Starmer is also expected to set a timetable for his departure. He's been under pressure to resign over the Peter Mandelson scandal, Labour Party election losses, and leadership challenges. Starmer's decision comes after his political rival, Manchester Mayor Andy Burnham, won a parliamentary seat. Repairs for the newly renovated reflecting pool on the National Mall. Fox's Jared Halpern has more from the White House.
14: National Park Service workers were using hydrogen peroxide and nanobubble technology to remove algae from the reflecting pool near the Lincoln Memorial last week. Algae left a green haze atop the water, and video shows the American flag blue colored sealant used on the bottom of the pool chipping away in some areas. President Trump has taken a direct role in the revamp, visiting the worksite and speaking often of the upgrades, totaling about $14 million. At the White House, Jared Halpern, Fox News.
6: U.S. Park Police say there have been at least 10 arrests for alleged vandalism at the reflecting pool just this weekend alone. Plenty of people will be honoring their dads with gifts today as Father's Day spending hits a record high. Fox's Tanya J. Powers has more.
15: Father's Day didn't become a national holiday in the U.S. until 1972, but it's been celebrated since the early 20th century. It's marked on the third Sunday in June, and this year we're spending more than ever on Dad's Big Day. The National Retail Federation says Father's Day spending is expected to reach a record $27.9 billion this year, up from last year's record of $24 billion. They say consumers are expected to spend $226, up from last year's $199. The most popular gifts? Greeting cards, clothing, a special outing, and gift cards. Tanya J. Powers, Fox News.
6: I'm Deborah Valentine. This is Fox News.
5: Now, from the Glass Doctor of Indiana Weather Center, here's your Storm Alert weather forecast.
16: Quiet the rest of today with winds becoming calm. Partly cloudy tonight, lows mid-50s. Sunday starts dry, but widespread rain and downpours arrive in the afternoon. Staying cool tomorrow, highs low 70s. Rain continues Sunday night into early Monday, eventually drying out. Highs stay in the low 70s through Wednesday. I'm WSBT 22 meteorologist Jessica Burns.
17: Right now, it's 58 degrees.
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3: News, and I'm Chris DeMeo. Vice President J.D. Vance has arrived in Switzerland for high-level peace talks with Iran.
4: He'll lead direct talks with Iran, and their goal, negotiate a long-term peace agreement that includes resolving key questions about the future of Iran's nuclear program. They only have about 60 days to reach a deal.
3: Fox's Chen Lee Painter. The U.S. delegation includes the vice president, envoy Steve Witkoff, and the president's son-in-law, Jared Kushner. Thousands of fans of the Carolina Hurricanes celebrating the team's Stanley Cup championship with a victory parade Saturday in Raleigh. The Hurricanes defeated the Vegas Golden Knights in six games to capture their second Stanley Cup. 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
5: Quiet the rest of today with winds becoming calm. Partly cloudy tonight, lows mid-50s. Sunday starts dry, but widespread rain and downpours arrive in the afternoon. Staying cool tomorrow, highs low 70s. Rain continues Sunday night into early Monday, eventually drying out. Highs stay in the low 70s through Wednesday. I'm WSBT 22 meteorologist Jessica Burns.
6: Right now, it's 58 degrees.
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5: Set for the sit-down. I'm Chris DeMeo, Fox News. Vice President Vance arriving in Switzerland early today for planned peace talks with Iran. He joins envoy Steve Witkoff and Jared Kushner, who are already there.
6: Vice President J.D. Vance arrived in Switzerland, where he'll lead direct talks with Iran, and their goal, negotiate a long-term peace agreement that includes resolving key questions about the future of Iran's nuclear program. They only have about 60 days to reach a deal. Pakistan and Qatar are participating as mediators. The potential talks come amid growing uncertainty surrounding the Strait of Hormuz. Tehran claims it is once again closing the vital waterway. They say it's in response to renewed Israeli strikes on Iran-backed Hezbollah in southern Lebanon. Iran argues the attacks violate the memo of understanding. Israel, though, says they were in retaliation for Hezbollah strikes that killed an Israeli soldier.
5: Fox's Chanley Painter.
7: One of the great things about these events is that there is this cultural exchange where we learn a little bit from them, and of course they learn a lot about what makes America so great. I'm so proud to have the World Cup here.
5: That's Vice President Vance talking to Fox before he left about the FIFA World Cup. He says the event's bringing the world together, and the tournament's going well so far for Team USA, which advanced to the knockout round after beating Australia. Next up is Turkey, which has already been eliminated. About 150,000 people packing downtown Raleigh, North Carolina, Saturday for a parade to celebrate the Stanley Cup champion Carolina Hurricanes. The Hurricanes defeated the Golden Knights of Vegas to win their second Stanley Cup. Also, UK Prime Minister Keir Starmer reportedly set to resign on Monday. 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
5: Los Angeles is under a state of emergency declared yesterday as a massive warehouse fire contaminates the air.
11: The fire's been burning since Wednesday in the city's Boyle Heights section.
12: This is a very unique fire.
11: L.A. Fire Chief Jamie Moore explaining that the warehouse is a giant cold storage facility, which has now created an 85-million-pound biohazard from spoiling food.
12: The best way to describe this is like a giant cooler.
11: Mayor Karen Bass declared the state of emergency to make sure the city has the resources it needs. Meanwhile, fire officials are asking residents to stay indoors and use air conditioning. And the city has opened areas where people can take shelter. Roger Stern, Fox News.
5: Plenty of people will be honoring their dads with gifts this Father's Day as spending hits a record high. Fox's Tanya J. Powers has more.
13: Father's Day didn't become a national holiday in the U.S. until 1972, but it's been celebrated since the early 20th century. It's marked on the third Sunday in June, and this year we're spending more than ever on Dad's Big Day. The National Retail Federation says Father's Day spending is expected to reach a record $27.9 billion this year, up from last year's record of $24 billion. They say consumers are expected to spend $226, up from last year's $199. The most popular gifts? Greeting cards, clothing, a special outing, and gift cards. Tanya J. Powers, Fox News.
5: Russia has freed 24 Filipinos who were detained for months without charges in a Siberian city after Philippine President Ferdinand Marcos Jr. raised concern for them in a meeting with Russian President Vladimir Putin. That's according to Philippine officials. The 24 arrived in Manila aboard two flights early on Sunday, and the first batch was welcomed by Philippine Foreign Secretary Teresa Lazaro. I'm Chris DeMeo. This is Fox News.
14: Now, from the Glass Doctor of Indiana Weather Center, here's your Storm Alert weather forecast.
15: Quiet the rest of today with winds becoming calm. Partly cloudy tonight, lows mid-50s. Sunday starts dry, but widespread rain and downpours arrive in the afternoon. Staying cool tomorrow, highs low 70s. Rain continues Sunday night and early Monday, eventually drying out. Highs stay in the low 70s through Wednesday. I'm WSBT 22 meteorologist Jessica Burns.
16: Right now, it's 57 degrees.
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1: Nobody's going to be a charity just to put you on the air. 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I have watched 60 Minutes for years, and I see bias all over that show almost every time I've ever watched it. 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
2: Fox News. I'm Deborah Valentine. Vice President J.D. Vance, U.S. Special Envoy Stephen Witkoff, and Special Advisor to the President Jared Kushner in Switzerland for peace talks with Iran, mediated by Pakistani and Qatari officials. Republican Congressman Lance Gooden of Texas on Fox's The Big Weekend Show. Gooden's confident in the memorandum of agreement signed by Iran and the U.S.
3: This deal that they're so critical of, it's only a bad deal if it doesn't work, and I believe it's going to work.
2: The latest Fox News poll finds more than half of Americans do not believe Iran will comply with a U.S. peace agreement and stop development of a nuclear program. According to Britain's Observer newspaper, British Prime Minister Keir Starmer is expected to announce he plans to resign on Monday and lay out a framework for his departure. It follows an internal Labour Party revolt and plummeting disapproval. 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
0: Now, from the Glass Doctor of Indiana Weather Center, here's your storm alert weather forecast.
4: Quiet the rest of today with winds becoming calm. Partly cloudy tonight, lows mid-50s. Sunday starts dry, but widespread rain and downpours arrive in the afternoon. Staying cool tomorrow, highs low 70s. Rain continues Sunday night into early Monday, eventually drying out. Highs stay in the low 70s through Wednesday. I'm WSBT 22 meteorologist Jessica Burns.
5: Right now, it's 57 degrees.
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7: A couple of days after Valentine's Day in 2024, Danielle Crittenden was texting back and forth with her 32-year-old daughter Miranda, who lived in Brooklyn and was getting ready to go to a party later that night. Miranda had just texted a selfie of her finished makeup look, and her mom replied back with the word stunning and asked for a full picture so she could see the outfit. Miranda texted back that she'd try to send one later, and that was the last text between the two.
6: The next morning at about 10 to 10 a.m., we got a call from a Brooklyn police officer that our daughter had been found unconscious in her bedroom, that she just happened to have a cleaning lady come in that morning who had found her. And you're hearing police radios and the voice of this person telling you your daughter's unconscious. And I think they find it very hard to say straight out, she's dead. They he said, you know, she's unconscious. We think she collapsed around 3 a.m. And then you get a medical examiner on the phone and it hits you. I think they're trying to tell me that Miranda is dead, but your brain is not accepting it.
7: Crittenton, her husband, David Frum, and her two other children flew to New York City right away, still somewhat expecting that there was some other explanation. But by the time they got to their daughter's apartment, her body had already been taken away to the morgue, and the police had sealed the apartment.
6: That was the beginning of the days of unreality, where 2 days, 3 days after Miranda and I are exchanging selfies about what she's wearing, I'm sitting in front of a computer with a funeral director choosing a coffin for her. And the funeral director is saying, well, what coffin do you think would suit your daughter best? And there are just days and days of, that you have to make these decisions that not only did you ever expect to make, of course, but that just feel unreal.
7: Crittenden is a journalist and is the author of the new memoir, Dispatches from Grief, A Mother's Journey Through the Unthinkable, that follows what the last 2+ years have felt like following her daughter's sudden death. Go back to 2014, and her daughter Miranda had been thriving. She was living in New York City, had a beautiful apartment, promising career, and was enjoying life. 5 years earlier, it was a different story. In her late 20s, she'd been diagnosed with a rare non-malignant brain tumor and underwent brain surgery to remove it. The procedure saved her life, but the damage from the tumor had left her dependent on daily hormone replacement medications. After Miranda's abrupt death, Crittenden spoke with her daughter's doctors to find some answers.
6: Some hormones, like cortisol, have side effects. They can make you gain weight. They can affect your mood. And so what you try and do is get a good balance that works for you. And I think she got that balance wrong. Her doctors didn't inform her the consequences of getting that balance wrong. And so she had been complaining of suffering a cold for the past couple of weeks. But she'd been traveling. And when I mentioned this to the medical examiner, he sort of said, okay, yes. There have been cases of people feeling under the weather. They go to the emergency ward, they're dismissed, and then they die suddenly. And that's clearly what had happened to Miranda.
7: No one had talked to Miranda about the fatal risks of not getting the right dosages of her medication. We asked Crittenden how she felt about this mistake. Was there a lot of anger and resentment?
6: Yes and no, because I was in such grief. There was nothing that was going to bring her back. So getting angry at the doctors just seemed like kicking a toe against a wall pointlessly. You know, it wasn't going to help me. It wasn't going to bring her back. Maybe I could have sued. None of us wanted to go through that process. Again, what would money do? It wouldn't bring Miranda back. It would just feel like winning the worst lottery in the world.
7: In the weeks, months, and years after Miranda's death, Crittenden worked her way through the grief of losing a child and the huge hole it left in her life.
6: By the time she was 32, she wasn't just my daughter. We had developed a very close relationship, even as friends. I mean, she was the person, you know, one of the people I most loved hanging out with. She was a person who deeply understood me and supported me, and vice versa. I could just be with her in a way that I could be with no one else. There are just times where I think, oh my gosh, I wish I could tell her this. She would have found this so funny, or I need her advice on this. And, you know, that's also part of the loss.
7: Grief is often talked about as a process. There are books, stages, checklists, and words like acceptance that can make it sound like a linear process. Crittenden says none of that matched what was happening to her. This wasn't sadness that came in a wave and then receded. Her grief flooded every room and felt like an ice pick in her heart. As a journalist, she turned to writing to pour out some of what was in her head.
6: I'd note down what it was like to go into a supermarket for the first time and how suddenly I'd just be passing things that I used to buy for Miranda when she'd come to visit. And I just had to run out. I had to leave my cart and run out of the store. I couldn't be there. I couldn't see those things. And that's how this kind of grief affects you. It just blankets your world. You see your late child in every corner of your house, on the roads that you drove on, in her belongings that she will no longer wear.
7: Crittenden started seeing a therapist and doing EMDR therapy, which stands for Eye Movement Desensitization and Reprocessing. Instead of relying only on talk therapy, EMDR uses bilateral stimulation, like side-to-side eye movements or tapping, to help the brain work through traumatic memories.
6: So when you have like this very complex grief, as you do with the loss of a child, it's not just one incident. It is in, as I said, every aspect of your day. You go through, you know, what was it like to see her dead body in a funeral home? How did you react when you got the phone call? And it's just a continuous processing that I describe it as a kind of after session. I feel like it's been like an exorcism. Whatever aspect of the grief that we'd gone through that day has somehow lightened, and I don't obsess over it anymore.
7: EMDR doesn't make her miss Miranda less, but it does help her process what's happening and why this is happening. She doesn't believe there's ever a stage in grief where you reach total acceptance and it feels okay.
6: I find now I'm much more present in the moment. I can enjoy something in the moment. I can laugh. And then it's like I equate it to having kind of like war wound. Then suddenly the pain acts up, you know, there it is again. And it's something, it's a pain I will carry throughout my whole life. I don't think I will ever experience unmitigated joy again in the way I used to be able to. But I am able to be happy at times, and I'm able, more and more able, to think of Miranda with less pain about her loss.
7: After Miranda's death, she felt like writing helped keep the memory of her daughter alive. She remembers one night as she was falling asleep, she started talking to Miranda about this.
6: I heard her voice come very sharply into my head saying, "No, Mom, what is going to keep me alive is you. And the only way you will keep me alive is if you live." And by that meaning, live my life, live with joy as she did. And I hear that voice often now in my head urging me to try and return to some sort of happier life.
7: If you or someone you know is grieving, maybe the end goal isn't to find the right words or feel at peace. Maybe it's to keep showing up, keep living in whatever way that might look like, and to understand that some losses don't get smaller as time passes. To learn more about this topic and our guest, Danielle Crittenden, head to viewpointsradio.org. 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Our studio manager is Jay Silvers. I'm Gary Price.
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9: Up until somewhat recently, self-driving cars sounded like something straight out of a science fiction movie. But today, you'll see unmanned cars in several major cities. Over the past few years, these autonomous vehicles have become an increasingly common sight on the roads, quickly changing the way people think about the future of transportation. At the center of this transformation is Waymo, the self-driving car company owned by Google's parent company, Alphabet.
8: So Waymo, in the simplest sense, is a robo-taxi service. It is fully autonomous. It's currently operating in the United States in 11 cities with no human behind the wheel. In my opinion, it's one of the safest forms to get around a city. You can currently hail a Waymo in San Francisco, Los Angeles, on Uber in Austin, Atlanta. You can also get it in Miami. You can get it in Nashville. You can get it in Orlando.
9: That's Grayson Brulte, founder of The Road to Autonomy and co-founder of Autonomy AI. In addition to the cities he mentioned, Waymo is also in Phoenix, Dallas, San Antonio, and Houston, with plans to expand to 19 more U.S. cities, as well as London and Tokyo. As this technology becomes more widespread, many people are asking the same question. How exactly does Waymo work? Ashim Bose, a professor of AI and product management at the University of Texas, Dallas, says it's a combination of algorithm training and real-time data collection.
22: These cars have cameras, they have sensors, laser, sonar equipment, etc. So depending on the provider, the tech varies a little bit, but at the end of the day, it's all about recognizing the environment you're in. It's about capturing the various obstacles and then navigating around them while also adhering to some sort of a plan in terms of a map as to where you're going.
9: While car makers like Tesla and BMW offer self-driving features, Waymo is the first company operating vehicles on the road with no one behind the wheel. It's captured the public's attention, but many people remain skeptical and question whether riding in a driverless car is a good idea. However, Brulte believes Waymo vehicles aren't just safe, but may actually be a better option.
8: My daughter, ever since she's been 2, and now she's 12, she's been riding in self-driving cars. So it's not me just sitting here and telling you it's safe. I put my daughter in it, and I would put her in it tomorrow in a vehicle without a driver, by herself and her friends to go to the movies or to go on a play date. The reason why it's safe is because the vehicles do not get distracted. And if you think of a traditional human, we're distracted in the vehicle 90-95% of the time. We're sitting here, we're staring at phones, we're staring at other different things, thinking about things. The Waymo vehicle is consistently looking 360 degrees to ground. For example, if there's a car perhaps speeding from behind you, the vehicle will know to either move to the left or move to the right to avoid a potential crash. And so it's constantly always looking, using all of its available sensors.
9: As of December 2025, Waymo vehicles have driven more than 170 million miles across the U.S. While those numbers are promising, no emerging technology comes without challenges. In May, Waymo temporarily paused service in Atlanta after one of its unoccupied vehicles became stranded in heavy floodwaters. The incident raised concerns about how driverless cars handle unexpected extreme weather and other unpredictable road conditions, especially in cities prone to heavy rain, snow, or severe storms.
22: It caused the cars to not adhere to all the safety principles that they should have. So they're still working out some of the kinks. whether it's, you know, a lot of construction or heavy weather and or lack of clearly painted, you know, lanes and things like that. Dawn and dusk driving, nighttime driving, sometimes there is challenges with cameras and the signals that they capture.
0: And in some cities, Waymo cars still don't go on highways. And unlike human drivers, they don't always have the best judgment when it comes to avoiding certain routes or neighborhoods. But separate of safety concerns, one of the biggest criticisms of Waymo is its potential impact on drivers who work for Uber and Lyft and depend on this income. In Massachusetts, these gig workers have already started unionizing in response to the growing presence of autonomous vehicles. And similar efforts are expected in California and Illinois. While self-driving cars could threaten jobs, as many forms of automation do, Brulte notes it could also expand access to rideshare services for vulnerable groups like the disabled and the elderly.
8: Waymo will surpass Uber in terms of rides. When that happens, I don't know. I think because you have the issue of the fear of driver, and we saw Uber did the tier for women driver for women riders. And then you have the elderly issue where an elderly individual cannot defend themselves against a potential bad actor in a vehicle.
0: While Uber and Lyft offer safety features like driver ratings, live customer support, and unique PIN codes for each ride, some passengers still feel uneasy getting into a car with a stranger. For now, though, Waymo's reach is still limited, and the company isn't yet operating in enough cities to pose a major threat to Uber and Lyft. But that could change in just a few years. Currently, Waymo must navigate regulations on the state level before expanding into new markets. However, a few proposed bills in Congress could create sweeping federal standards for autonomous vehicles that potentially pave the way for much faster expansion of this technology.
8: There have been, I want to call it start stops in Congress. There's something called the SAFE Act that has gone through Congress that has never gone anywhere, which would legalize all 50 states to allow the technology to go. There is currently a bill in the United States Congress, Build America 250 Act, which would legalize autonomous trucking in all 50 states. Vehicles are not included in that. There's been start stops in the House and in the Senate, but there hasn't been anything concrete today. It's all regulated at the state level.
0: As for where Waymo goes next, Bose predicts places with more favorable conditions, like nicer weather, well-painted roadways, and easy on and off ramps. But one thing is certain, Waymo's tech will only continue to get better. To learn more about Grayson Brulte, Ashim Bose, and all our featured guests, visit viewpointsradio.org. 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
26: This is Viewpoints Explained. I'm Ebony McMorris. Before we begin, a listener advisory. This segment discusses suicide and mental health. You can always call or text 988 to reach the Suicide and Crisis Lifeline. June is Men's Mental Health Awareness Month, and the numbers show why this issue needs more attention. Currently, men make up almost 80% of people who die by suicide in the U.S., according to 2025 data from the National Alliance on Mental Illness. The suicide rate among men is also nearly four times higher than for women. All too often, male mental health issues go unseen until it turns into a crisis. Federal data shows that in 2023, nearly one in five U.S. men experienced a mental illness, yet less than half of them received some form of treatment that year. Part of the problem is that this struggle can show up in unexpected ways. Depression may show up as anger, irritability, heavy drinking, risk-taking, or sudden withdrawal. Some men may still go to work, answer texts, and say they're fine, even when they're really not. That's why experts say abrupt changes in behavior should be taken seriously. If someone talks about feeling trapped or being a burden, or if they start giving away belongings or pulling away from people, don't wait for the perfect words or the right time. Ask directly, stay with them, and help connect them to professional support. Men's Mental Health Awareness Month is a chance to look more directly at what these numbers are showing. For many men, the danger isn't that no one cares, but that so many miss these key warning signs. That's Viewpoints Explained for this week. More in a moment.
2: Welcome to Culture Crash, where we examine what's new and old in entertainment. Do you remember the feeling of getting lost as a child? You make a wrong turn when you're shopping with your parents and suddenly you're in some room you've never seen before, and a moment of panic sets in. That's sort of the feeling that Backrooms, the latest horror sensation to hit theaters, conjured for me. Backrooms began as a 4chan post in 2019 and has grown into something of a creepypasta cult horror fable that spans all across the internet. It originated as a single photo of a yellow-tinged room that extended into more rooms, a stuck dream incarnate. Since then, the myth has grown and grown, incorporating more pieces of lore and more discomforting images, stories, and video clips. Now, it's a theatrical movie-going experience directed by 20-year-old Kane Parsons. He grew to internet fame after he began posting Backrooms videos to YouTube in 2022, and now his vision has raked in millions of dollars at the box office. Starring Chiwetel Ejiofor and Renate Reinsva, Backrooms is a psychological horror movie about a down-on-his-luck man who discovers the backrooms in the basement of the furniture store that he owns. What begins as a simple exploration spirals into an exercise in liminal horror and a plunge into his psyche. Featuring an endless span of rooms, hallways, and psychedelic impossibilities, Backrooms features plenty of disquieting handheld camcorder footage and is heavy with the looming threat of something ominous at every turn. 2026 is shaping up to be a banner year for horror at the cinema. Movies like 28 Years Later, The Bone Temple, Obsession, and Send Help have been frightening and thrilling audiences for months, and now Backrooms is here to join the moment. It also might just be the start of a long and unconventional career for its Wonder Kid director, Kane Parsons. I'm Evan Rook.
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6: Again, I'm Paul Stevens, Fox News. President Trump is making another threat toward Iran as peace talks between the U.S. and the Middle Eastern nation continue.
7: President Trump is threatening to impose tolls on the Strait of Hormuz if the final peace deal with Iran isn't reached within 60 days. He says the fees would be for, quote, services rendered as the guardian angel to the Middle East. His social media post coming after Tehran claimed it closed the vital waterway because of Israel's ongoing attacks on Hezbollah in Lebanon. The IDF says those strikes were in retaliation after the Iran-backed group killed an Israeli soldier. The U.S. military disputes Iran's claims and says the strait remains open. Meantime, Vice President J.D. Vance arrived in Switzerland for direct talks with Iran. They're aimed at reaching a long-term peace agreement and resolving key questions about the future of Iran's nuclear program. The talks will start with an emergency session on Lebanon.
6: And that's Fox's Chan Lee Painter. Officials from Pakistan and Qatar are attending the talks as mediators. A manhunt ongoing for 22-year-old Oscar Sanchez Munoz, a suspect in a string of deadly shootings in Missouri.
10: The FBI says he's wanted for shooting at a car on June 11th in Kansas. They say he may be the one responsible for five more shootings on Tuesday, all just miles from Arrowhead Stadium in the Show Me State, where there are several World Cup matches. One person died in these shootings. One has serious injuries. All others are expected to be fine, including an Uber driver who was shot while taking fans to the World Cup match between Argentina and Algeria. Here's one of those fans who was inside of the car.
11: A car passes by super fast, and we hear these two boom, boom noises.
10: He says he called 911 and used baby wipes to hold on the driver's gunshot wounds.
6: And that's Fox's Madison Scarpino, the suspect considered armed and dangerous. 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
12: 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Just click listen, then swipe right and hear the latest news updates on your time. 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
6: A presidential runoff in Colombia today could see a big change in that nation's direction.
27: One way or another, Colombia will have a new president. Incumbent Gustavo Petro was constitutionally barred from another term. He's supporting left-winger Iván Cepeda to continue his policy of striking peace deals with violent drug cartels. The right-wing challenger is Abelardo de la Espriella. He's promising to cut government spending by 40%. The political outsider narrowly won the first round of voting. Colombia's presidential hopefuls have campaigned amid persistent political violence. One candidate, Miguel Uribe, was shot dead last summer. Jonathan Savage, Fox News.
6: Repairs for that newly renovated reflecting pool on the National Mall.
28: National Park Service workers were using hydrogen peroxide and nanobubble technology to remove algae from the reflecting pool near the Lincoln Memorial last week. Algae left a green haze atop the water, and video shows the American flag blue colored sealant used on the bottom of the pool chipping away in some areas. President Trump has taken a direct role in the revamp, visiting the worksite and speaking often of the upgrades, totaling about $14 million. At the White House, Jared Halpern, Fox News.
6: And U.S. Park Police saying they've arrested at least 10 folks for vandalism at the reflecting pools so far this weekend. FIFA World Cup action for you. A wrap-up. Japan shuts out Tunisia 4-0 in Monterrey, Mexico later on today. Spain takes on Saudi Arabia at noon Eastern, then Belgium faces Iran, followed by Uruguay against Cape Verde. The late match featuring New Zealand taking on Egypt, that kickoff 9 p.m. Eastern time. Meantime, the U.S. has already secured an advancement to the knockout round. The Americans wrap up group play Thursday night against Turkey at 10 Eastern. Coverage available on Fox, FS1, or on the Fox Sports app. I'm Paul Stevens, and this is Fox News.
5: Now, from the Glass Doctor of Indiana Weather Center, here's your Storm Alert weather forecast.
8: Quiet the rest of today with winds becoming calm. Partly cloudy tonight, lows mid-50s. Sunday starts dry, but widespread rain and downpours arrive in the afternoon. Staying cool tomorrow, highs low 70s. Rain continues Sunday night into early Monday, eventually drying out. Highs stay in the low 70s through Wednesday. I'm WSBT 22 meteorologist Jessica Burns.
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18: Our guest this week is George Russell. He's so inspiring. He found himself at a point in his life where he hit that midlife crisis. What happened then was living in a car in a church parking lot because they allowed him to do that. No job, family that was scattered all over the place and trying to keep it together. How did he turn it all around? And what can you learn from his very inspiring story? 36 years sober now, and imagine, five daughters, but he did have one son, or does have one son, and he's written three really wonderful books. We're going to talk about writing and how writing was really the start of saving him, peeling that onion, so to speak, and writing things down in a journal. So, George, thanks so much for coming on the show.
19: Kate, it's a real pleasure and privilege to be sitting here talking with you. Thank you very much.
20: Let's talk about the early years of your life. Where What was it that drove you to serve? Because you were in the military.
19: Yes. Well, here we go. When I was still in high school, a very close friend of mine that I'd grown up with had left high school, joined the Army, and was serving in Vietnam. And his younger brother and he and I were a terrible trio. And 2 weeks before he was scheduled to return from Vietnam, he was killed. And it was quite an impactful moment in my life and in that family's life. And after I graduated from high school, another friend, a different friend, and I hitchhiked around the country for about a year. And Vietnam War was going on and the draft was vibrant. And we had these draft where they selected the first 150 birthdays. And mine was the ninth one picked. So there was, in legal parlance, a certain inevitability to my serving in the military. Now, my father had been a Navy veteran in World War II and had switched to the Air Force in Korea. And many of the people in my family, the generation prior to mine, were the greatest generation. So military service was a viable alternative. And in order to avoid being drafted, I had been taught by another acquaintance of mine that if you are drafted, they will tell you how long you're in, what you're going to do, and where you're going to go. If you enlist, you may be able to pick what you do, pick how long you're in, and pick where you go. I enlisted for 4 years. I selected a job. I was a telecommunications specialist who expanded into high frequency and microwave communications in the last years. I got to serve at Schaeff NATO headquarters in Heidelberg, Germany. And then I was moved to Fort Huachuca, Arizona. And it's all part of the steps that were going on in my life. Each passage prepared me for the next level that I was going to go to. But I served in the United States Army from 1971 to 1975. I was honorably discharged as a sergeant. And I was even dabbling in writing when I was sitting, waiting on maneuvers, waiting for assignment or waiting for something like that. I would write, I'd have spiral notebooks, and I'd write ideas down that I had. Of course, I threw them away when I got out of the Army because I'm not going to do that. I'm going to do something else. But that's what I did in the military. And
20: wow, and you would, it's so interesting that you would come full circle and go back and revisit that. I'm curious about Germany. What was Germany like?
19: Germany was very interesting. I'll back up just a track and say I got the communications assignment idea because the Pentagon Papers had just come out, and I was very interested in investigative journalism. And so when I went, when I knew that I was going to be drafted, and I went to the recruiter, I said, I'm thinking about becoming a journalist. And what can I do? And he said, well, we have this communication specialist job. So I did that. The other thing was, when I went to Germany, my role frequently was in tactical operations, where we would take equipment to remote locations and basically listen to what the other side, there were two Germanies in the early 70s, East Germany and West Germany, and we would listen to the communist side and their communications and try to discern what they were doing and what was going on from there. Just as a little anecdote, a pivotal moment, I was thinking about this, was one Sunday morning, I was close to the east, I was right on the east-west German border, and there was a clearing on the opposite side of the chain link fence and razor wire, and beyond the clearing there was a forest, and I was in a tower, I'd worked all night, and I was looking out over there, and you started to see people showing up, appearing just inside the edge of the forest, in the security, if you will, of the trees, the cover of the trees. And then there was a little road. It was completely enclosed by chain link fence and razor wire, but a little road, and cars started coming down and parking, and people started getting out. And I was standing in this tower about 60 feet above the earth, looking out, and I couldn't figure it out. And there were two MPs there, and I said, what's going on here? And one MP said, oh, they do this every Sunday. People in West Germany come to this spot, and their relatives who are still stuck in East Germany wave to them. Or in one instance, I saw a man holding up a baby. And he said, this is the only way they can communicate. This is the only way they follow up and make sure they're still alive, they're okay. And I was 20 years old when that happened. And it dawned on me, I lived in, near Chicago, and I thought, what if I had relatives in Wisconsin, which I did. I actually had relatives in Green Bay, and you couldn't go to Wisconsin to see them. And it's like, I never thought of myself as super patriotic, but all of a sudden, it's like, this is when it became real, you know, everything. This is when it became real for me. And so it was wonderful. I was deeply moved and humbled when I had free time. And I went to Normandy and saw all the graveyards there. There were, on occasion, not too much, but 27 years after the end of the war, there were still, you could see in some cities, sometimes you could see some buildings that were still smoke smeared and pockmarked from shots or explosions or something like that. There were many times when you could see elderly German men looking at American soldiers, and they weren't exactly pleased that they were there. They understood why we were there, but, you know, they would have preferred we not be there. So that was a great, great experience. Wonderful food, got to travel. One of my friends had relatives outside of Rome. We drove down to Rome one time. That was an experience you would never forget. I was also, since it's just near the D-Day invasion time, moved by the fact that in Normandy and in Belgium, there are generations, there are children that are assigned the graves of American soldiers and British soldiers, Canadian soldiers, and they clean and manicure and maintain the gravesite. And the generations get told the Americans or the British or the Canadians came to us and liberated us. And it was very humbling as a human, I should say, as an American, to see the respect that those people who gave their lives in the ultimate sacrifice we're still getting these days. So,
20: wow.
19: It was a great time. I have never been back to Germany since. I would love to be able to, you know, take my wife. When my wife is finishing up her career, we would maybe travel to Europe. I've got to get back to Ireland and go to County Mayo and see the old sod. But that's what Germany was like. And of course, being Irish and prone to beer, Germany's a great place to be.
20: Well, thank you for sharing those stories and for your service. So then you come back to the U.S. You're still very young. And what happens next? What do you dive into?
19: I get reassigned to Fort Huachuca, Arizona, and we were still doing tactical operations. But this was interesting. This was like the test site and advent of what we all it's ancient now. The 88 keystroke cards that you used to assemble for data entry, they were just trying that out in the military in 1974.
18: When we return with George Russell, the rest of satellite communications and how it advanced, plus plummeting, where he found himself living out of his car and no job to be had, how he turned it all around.
15: Stay tuned to Amazing Americans.
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1: Thanks for listening, everybody. We're back with George Russell. George, take us back to communications.
2: When I first got to Europe, we could send like a 3-page message around the world in less than 24 hours. And by the time I got out 4 years later with this new computerized ultra-high frequency digital transmission system, we could send a 20-page message around the world in less than 3 minutes. So it was quite impressive. I got the opportunity at Fort Huachuca to play for a traveling football team that played junior colleges, and they had fresh soft teams at the four-year universities and some semi-pro teams. And I had physically changed. I had gone, when I went in the Army, I was about 5'7" and 140 pounds, and over the next year I went from 5'7" to 5'10", and I went from 140 to 205. Late bloomer. But I was playing football and I started to get interest from colleges, you know, recruiting me. And I decided, I always had a dream, I wanted to, you know, play pro football. So I thought, well, I'm going to go to college and I'm going to be a pro football player. And my father invested in me in the sense that he said, whatever you decide to do, if you're going to be, let's say, a lawyer, if you're going to be a football player, if you're going to be a plumber or anything, you need to live, eat, breathe, and sleep that. So it becomes you, and then that's what you do. So I devoted myself to going to a local junior college back in Illinois that had a number of connections through a number of four-year universities, and working on getting some film, which I did. By my sophomore season, captain, I was a starter, I was playing linebacker. I was having a great time. And against our arch rival, on one play, my left shoulder got completely disassembled. And that was the end of my football career right there. So 2 years out of the Army, now I've got another dilemma. I've got to find, what am I going to do? And I struggled, and I bumped around to various jobs. I sold menswear for a while. I worked for a steel warehouse on the sales desk and order desk. I moved to the Chicago suburbs and got a job with the Coca-Cola Bottling Company of Chicago, and went to work starting as a warehouse, not as work, excuse me, production supervisor. And over the next 9 years, worked my way up to being a distribution warehouse manager. Great experience, wonderful experience in business, an even greater experience in dealing and learning how to deal with people. It was Teamster represented warehouse. We had all kinds of mindsets, nationalities in production. I don't know if you're old enough to recall, but we had the 16-ounce returnable bottles. There was a gallon of Coke in one package, and I was on that production line. And the whole production line was about a quarter of a mile long under one roof. And I had 24 employees on that line. And the first night that I went to work there, I just said, oh, Lord, don't let anything break. Because I have no idea what I do. You know, and it was wonderful. It was great in that regard. Unfortunately, because of my dysfunction and my addiction and my other issues that I had, I was never satisfied. And I got to a point where I got called in one day, and it was really a time and an inflection point where Coca-Cola wasn't happy with me and I wasn't happy with Coca-Cola. And that's what precipitated. We had some preliminary conversation. That's what precipitated things starting to unravel in my life.
3: And when you say unraveling, that's when you're talking about, you know, having that addictive personality. And so you start off and you're having some drinks, you're enjoying some beer, but then it gets out of control.
2: Yeah. I was at a point, it's difficult to talk about in a way, but I was in a dysfunctional marriage. Okay. Both my ex-wife and I had issues with alcohol. We weren't whole as persons either to get going into the marriage. Okay. And our baggage from each of our lives and everything, that was would have been problematic for anybody. Now, throw onto the stress of we seem to be having children like every 15 minutes for a while. But also one of our children, unfortunately, suffered some very harsh injuries during the birthing process. And she's a spastic quadriplegic cerebral palsied child. Frequently, Annie, my daughter, can show people that the problems they think they have are really nothing. Okay. And Annie sort of forced us to face ourselves as parents and as people. Now, we kept having children after that, but the stress and the pressure for the parents of special needs children

0: I would encounter and endure anything and everything I had to, just so I could get to the point where I would get home at night and be able to start drinking. And I would do that, and I would go to bed, and I'd get up the next day, and I just repeated the process. When I went into the VA hospital, I was blessed by the presence of a nurse who was an absolute angel on earth. Her name is Donna, and God bless her wherever she is. I hope she's doing well. You know, and I had been unemployed. My house was in foreclosure. The relationship between my wife and I was completely destroyed. My children were stressed out. There was no place to go. And so when I was in the VA hospital, and I had gotten to the point where in my dysfunction, I had left the house. I was living out of my car, you know, trying to avoid myself. And my friend who worked at a local church cleared it with the police, gave me opportunity to sleep in the parking lot at night. And Donna, my nurse, turned to me at one point and she said, "You don't know how lucky you are." And I'm like, "What are you talking about? My marriage is destroyed. I have no job. My house is in foreclosure. My kids are just freaked out. What can—" And she said to me, "You get the chance to build your life over again." And not many people get that.
1: Wow.
0: It was kind of like it was an It's a Wonderful Life moment, you know. Now, in my family, that is a tradition. After Thanksgiving dinner, we have two what we call must-watch Christmas movies. Of course, the first one is my insistence on me watching Die Hard, which we do. And then we watch It's a Wonderful Life. And those themes stick in with me, that the theme of It's a Wonderful Life. Let's not go down the Die Hard path. But the theme of every life is important. Every life that comes to being doesn't come here by chance.
1: Next, the importance of peeling back the onion when we return with George Russell.
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2: PC. Now, from the Glass Doctor of Indiana Weather Center, here's your Storm Alert weather forecast.
3: Quiet the rest of today with winds becoming calm. Partly cloudy tonight, lows mid-50s. Sunday starts dry, but widespread rain and downpours arrive in the afternoon. Staying cool tomorrow, highs low 70s. Rain continues Sunday night into early Monday, eventually drying out. Highs stay in the low 70s through Wednesday. I'm WSBT 22 meteorologist Jessica Burns.
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4: Thanks for hanging out with us. And we're with George Russell, our special guest. He's the author of three books. And George, what was it that got you out of your own way? When did you really start to at least write down your thoughts?
5: I wrote journals and I still have them somewhere. Started putting thoughts to paper. And all of that prepared me for, in the resetting of my life, my first employment after getting out of the hospital and drying out was I went to my hometown of Los Park, and another high school friend of mine owned a physical fitness center. And I went to work as a janitor in the physical fitness center, drying and washing towels, sweeping and mopping floors, cleaning mirrors, putting weights back on the racks and everything like that. And then I started working one step after another, going to my meetings. I got a job. It's like everybody does, I think, at some point, as a realtor. I got licensed by the state of Illinois. I sold real estate in order to make child support payments and to support myself. My mother suffered from MS, and I lived with my mother for a while and looked after, did her grocery shopping, mowed the lawn and everything, and spent 5 years just trying to get by to see what I could do. And I decided, when I was in the hospital one night, I said, we were talking about what is your one dream that you've never considered, I think was it. And I went back to my room, I looked out the window, and I heard a still small voice that said, "What's the one dream that you've never considered?" And I said, "Lord, I've always wanted to be a lawyer." And the voice said to me, "Well, what stopped you?" And I thought for a moment, and before I could answer, the voice said, "I didn't." And it occurred to me that all the reasons that I had given for my failures and my frustrations were self-inflicted.
4: Mm-hmm.
5: And I decided right there and then I wasn't going to do that anymore. So I selling real estate, I went to work through a local college and got a certificate of paralegal studies and started working as a paralegal. And right about that time, I was introduced by an old friend to her cousin, who's now my current wife. And neither one of us at that time, neither one of us wanted to be married again. But again, that still small voice told me there was a costume party for Halloween, and the voice said, "You're going to go to that party," over my objections. And I went, and I, in my career as a musician, I worked with a guy one time, and we had to do a costume party, and he came as a pig, and it was the most ingenious costume made out of long underwear. And the key to the costume was that the long underwear was dyed pink, and then you attached baby bottle nipples down the front. And I thought, okay, if I'm going to go meet this person at this party, I'm going as the pig. So I made the costume and went to the party. She works in the medical field, medical practice field. She came in surgical gown. Everything but her eyes was covered. And June 24th of this year, we will be celebrating our 31st year of marriage.
4: Wow.
5: Yeah. The fifth daughter was hers by her previous marriage. And we put the two families together as best we could. We're still doing it right now. We started from there, and she supported me while I went back to college, got my bachelor's degree. Then I applied for law school and went to law school. I failed at law school. I'm one of the few people who ever is willing to admit that. But then I turned around after that failure, and I went on to George Washington Law and got my master's degree in paralegal studies. Paralegals are highly underappreciated by the outside world, but all the worthwhile attorneys, I would say, deeply respect and appreciate paralegals. And there are stories I could tell you about what a paralegal can do and can't do. As a master paralegal, one of my later roles was with Old World Industries, who are the producer of the Peak automotive products, antifreeze and oil and everything like that. And my job was to review and approve the packaging, because you have to have certain federally required warnings on the packaging. And so I would do that. My very first day on the job, I was considering this, if it was asked, my very first day on the job when I walked in was the senior counsel vice president called me in, and he said, "Okay, here's your first assignment." And I'd been in the office for about an hour. And he said, "Here's your first assignment." He said, "We have tanker cars on the rails and on railroads, and they carry approximately 25,000 gallons of glycol, ethylene glycol. We've had a tanker car rupture on a train trestle, and the rupture caused the 25,000 gallons to disgorge and wash down on the stand, the footing of the train trestle," which is in a river. And so the footing washed away, the train tracks buckled, the 25,000 gallons of ethylene glycol went into the river.
4: Wow.
5: The train had to stop midstream, literally midstream. Here's the issues. There are goods that are not ours behind our car that didn't get delivered on time. There are goods ahead of our car that didn't get delivered on time. The trestle bridge was straddling the Mississippi River between Minnesota and Wisconsin. And what is our exposure, both at the state levels, not only for Minnesota and Wisconsin, but for the downriver states of Iowa, Illinois, Missouri, Kentucky, and on down to the Gulf? And since it's a navigable waterway, this comes under federal jurisdiction as well. I need an analysis on this, and what are we looking at? And this was like on a Tuesday, I believe. And he said, "And I need it by Friday."
4: Wow.
5: That's the kind of assignment the master paralegal gets. You know, like, okay, here we go, you know. And thankfully, that was after my experiences with IRA. So I'm like, I know how to get to work. This is going to be late. We're going to be doing this. And that was it. Other paralegals in the department, there were three other paralegals in the department. They would come to me at times to get me to review things that they did, ask what I thought of what they should be looking at. And I just sort of served as a senior advisor to them. But the Army prepared me to play football. Football prepared me to go to law school, to finish college and to go to law school. while I was in law school, I was told right before finals, 6 weeks before finals, the three words nobody wants to hear, which is, you have cancer. And now, everything that I believe, starting with the moment that I decided to get sober, is going to be tested. My wife and I had been married for 5 years, I think, at that time. I was double whammied by the sense that my father died young from pancreatic cancer. And now I'm approximately his age, and I'm getting a similar diagnosis. And being a law student, you know, everybody's so obsessed in law school. It's like, oh, I have cancer. Well, I'll deal with that later. Because right now I have to pass contracts and torts and criminal law, you know, and it doesn't work that way. But then I failed. And I tell people now, it's true, as painful as it was, it took me years to get over the fact that I failed. I learned so much more from failure in life than I've ever learned from success.
4: Coming up, taking the advice of a lawyer and getting down to writing after his wife gets a job in Colorado Springs, a move that was fortuitous. That's next when we continue with George Russell.
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2: We're back with George Russell. George, tell us about your latest book, Chasing the Hummingbird's Universe. What led to that?
3: Story about, as I said before, we have five daughters. I told the Lord a long time ago, I want to be surrounded by beautiful women. So he gave me five daughters. And I tell people nowadays, be careful what you pray for, because you just might get it. He gave me a son as well. And that's where the real insanity started. I have never thought of myself as a feminist, but realized that I have been slowly converted by simply listening at my dinner tables. Realizing, I've seen it with my wife. I've seen it with my daughters. I can't even begin to explain. There are myriad standards, requirements, suggestions, or whatever about how women are supposed to look, act, feel, believe, think, not react, be emotional. Don't be emotional. Believe in yourself, but don't be aggressive or assertive. Okay. And if you sit and think about them rationally, it's like, this is absurd. And there is a duality there because boys, they're just sort of, and I have a grandson, and my daughter does this to my grandson. She'll say, oh, he's just such a boy. Don't let him be such a boy. Okay. Boys get sort of a free ticket. Hey, look at, you know what? For the first 25 years of your life, you can have moments where you're just abjectly stupid and people will laugh at you. And it's all part of the process that we hope are going to lead you to maturity. Whereas by the same token, little girls get told, my, don't you look pretty? Or I don't you think you shouldn't eat that? You know, I've seen body shaming starting at the kindergarten level. And it's like, what are you doing? Meanwhile, you know, I've listened to my daughters talk about the biggest issues that they struggled with was the sort of judgment and acrimony that comes from peer groups. You know, there's always the movie Mean Girls was a hit for a very good reason. Okay. And I've learned by the grace of God through my daughters that girls' personalities, A, are not predictable, and B, you shouldn't try to corner them. Let them, you let boys be themselves. They'll be wild men and go out, do whatever they want. But, I think too many times women have been buttonholed to, you have to be this way, you have to think this way. You have to act this way. If you're in public, you can't talk like this. You can only talk like this. You shouldn't wear those clothes. You should dress like this or whatever. I know instantly, and this is going to sound, I don't know what it's going to sound like. They'll come home at night, and once they come through the door, I try to be as far away as possible because a bra is going to come flying out from somewhere and it could hook you in the eye for crying out loud. And then what are you going to do? Try to explain that in the emergency room. They're going to be themselves and they should be themselves. And I've told people frequently, if you ever want to find out what a woman can do, tell her she can't. And I've seen it with my girls. I've seen my girls don't have an interest at all in athletics. And I've got a daughter who was on her way to being a Division I basketball player. I've got a daughter who's 5 feet tall. And I never gave a moment's thought to what it's like to being 5 feet tall and being a woman 5 feet tall. She gets literally overlooked and dismissed so many times. And does that shape her personality? Well, maybe, because she's had to fight for everything. Okay.
2: Mm-hmm.
3: They all, it's, how do I put it? It's better. I felt better as a parent in sitting back and being of counsel to my children and watching what they can do. Give a girl an idea of what's available to her and get the hell out of her way. There's just, they'll never cease to amaze you in that regard. My son's a musician. I was a musician. My father was a musician. My grandfather was a musician. My son's been far more successful. Being a musician was the last thing I wanted for him. And in Chasing the Hummingbird's universe, I should note this, that's what we want to talk about. My character, Templeton O'Rourke, on a fishing trip with Jerry Sizek, has a moment that's reflected upon, or it's a reflection of a conversation that I and my son had. You know, and I say that every father wants his son's life to be like an 8-lane highway. Flat, smooth, open, easy. Okay? Most sons, for whatever reason, I think it's God, I really do, they have to pick up a machete and cut their way through the jungle to make their own path, their own way. And they're not going to be satisfied until they do that. We talked earlier about, you know, coaching girls versus coaching boys. When I coach girls basketball, I would tell them what I wanted them to do. And I wanted to see them go full speed. I wanted to see in their natural athletic state how they could perform. But they wouldn't do it. They would go in a controlled fashion, making sure that they did everything I asked of them to the nth detail, and then immediately turn and want to get recognition and hopefully approval. Criticism, some could take it. You had to be guarded. You couldn't do critiquing of girls the same way you did it with boys. Boys, on the other hand, you tell them, this is what I want you to do. And they're going to give you sort of a Jackson Pollock kind of version of the instructions. Okay. And then when you look at the boy and say, what did I say to you? They're like, hey, I got it done. What do you want? You know, like that. But girls really want to be certain of their steps. That's all. And it's much easier. I've had to learn the hard way. Much easier to be side by side with the girl and say, okay, you're doing this good. Okay, oh, you might want to rethink this. Okay, hold on a second. Hold on. Let's try this. On occasion, you'll have a girl that comes in and you can go, what the hell are you thinking? And she'll say to you, I wasn't. So what? Okay. And you got to be ready for that too. Okay. But like I said, I learned very early with my daughters, don't limit them simply because of their gender. Don't tell them you can't do that because you're a girl. They're going to beat you now. They're going to show you, whether it's in the classroom, whether it's in appearance, whether it's athletically or whatever, this is what they're going to do. And by the same token, with boys, you sit down and say, this is what you should do, this is what you do, all that kind of stuff. And they'll go, yeah, no, I'm not doing that. And they go off and do it on their own. So in Chasing the Hummingbird's universe, my characters, Katie Gerard, what's her name? I can't remember right now.
2: Miranda Stevens.
3: Katie Gerard, Miranda Stevens, and Templeton O'Rourke come together at this exclusive resort. Now, Katie is very successful financially, but she's very unhappy with her life. Miranda has had some challenges and difficulties and come out, gotten herself organized, but she's gone down a path now that she's got a little perspective on, and it's not what she thought it would be. Templeton, on the other hand, is a tall, handsome man who comes from a dysfunctional family, and really hasn't had to work or invest himself in anything. Things have just sort of come naturally to him, and he's unsatisfied and lonely. And then they have the encounter with Veronica and Jerry Chizik. And through the story and the sort of shepherding of the hummingbirds in precious moments, I like to think, they begin to look at themselves and they begin to rethink themselves in their lives and what's going from there. It was a work that, like I said, I started as a short story. It just wasn't enough. And they kept coming back to it and reworking it. So when I finally got it into novel form, I sent it to my niece, the editor, and gave her like the first third of it. And I said, tell me what you think. And she said, I like this. I can relate to this. I can see this. And she said, you should keep going. So that's what I did.
2: Our thanks to George Russell. We'll have another inspiring story like his next time around. I'm Kate Delaney. Until then.
1: Thank you for joining us for another awesome episode of Amazing Americans. Be sure to join us right here at the same time next week for more great stories on Amazing Americans.
4: Can America afford a growing welfare state and millions of illegals at the same time? 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America is $39 trillion in debt. 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
2: Talks in Switzerland. I'm Ted Lindner, Fox News. Vice President J.D. Vance in Switzerland for those peace talks with Iran. Fox's Trey Yingst has got the latest for us this morning.
3: High-level diplomatic talks are set to take place today in Switzerland, aimed at solidifying the memorandum of understanding and entering into the next phase of negotiations. Vice President J.D. Vance is joined by special envoys Witkoff and Kushner to move these talks forward. On the American side, Iran's parliament speaker Mohammad Khalibaf and the country's foreign minister Abbas Argachi will represent the Iranian side. The issue of Lebanon remains a major sticking point. 5 Israeli soldiers were killed by Hezbollah in the course of 48 hours over the weekend. The Israelis responded with heavy airstrikes across southern Lebanon. Now, in response, the Iranians claim they are closing the Strait of Hormuz.
2: The U.S. military disputing Iran's claims, saying that the strait remains open. Meanwhile, President Trump threatening to impose tolls on the Strait of Hormuz if a deal is not made. New video released in the fatal stabbing of Texas teen Austin Metcalf. Earlier this month, Carmelo Anthony was sentenced to 35 years in prison. Fox's Sarah Legre has more details for us.
4: We had strict media guidelines inside the courtroom when covering this case, but now that it's all over, this evidence out in the open, we not only have that video, but we're also hearing the 911 calls made shortly after that attack. I mean, it takes you right back to those chaotic first moments. You could hear the confusion and the urgency as students and staff just rushed in to help. The released video also shows some grainy surveillance video from the day of that deadly confrontation. The video appears to show a brief confrontation lasting seconds before Anthony running away from the area, moving through the bleachers and out onto the track.
2: Anthony will potentially be eligible for parole after half of his 35-year sentence is served. He was assigned a new attorney to appeal his murder conviction. 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
2: At least one person has died. Over 1,700 other people have been evacuated after a fire broke out at a Dominican Republic resort. Fox's Jeff Paul with more.
17: Authorities launched an investigation as they try to figure out how this fire started. And the nearly 1,700 tourists who were evacuated now have to figure out what they're going to do next. And the fire was sparked on Friday at the Viva Dominicus Beach Wyndham Resort in the popular tourist town of Bayabia. Thick black smoke blanketed the area as flames soared just feet away from the crystal clear waters along the Caribbean coast. Crews even using drones equipped with water hoses to try to put out that massive fire. While the exact exact cause of the fire is under review. Officials in the Dominican Republic say strong winds are partly responsible, but they also say the fire moved so quickly because many of the roofs at this particular resort were made with a dry palm leaf material called canna.
2: Local media reports the one fatal victim was an Italian tourist. Many of those evacuated placed in nearby hotels. A man accused of running a $1.2 billion Medicaid fraud conspiracy arrested in the Philippines and brought back to the U.S. Federal Trade Commission Chairman Andrew Ferguson on Fox's Saturday in America, accusing the Biden administration of letting the man get away.
9: They found plenty of time to arrest people playing outside of abortion clinics, but instead they let this guy run away with all of his money outside of the country. We got him in just a couple months thanks to the hard work of Kash Patel and the vice president's task force, and that's why this matters.
2: This comes amid a government crackdown on fraud, which has also uncovered a federal employee who stole millions from COVID relief programs. More World Cup action yesterday with the Netherlands routing Sweden 5-1. Germany scoring a late winner to beat Ivory Coast 2-1. Ecuador and Curacao battling to a scoreless draw. Japan shutting out Tunisia 4-0. Four more matches are set for today. Watch all the action on Fox, FS1, Fox One app. I'm Ted Lindner. This is Fox News.
11: Now, from the Glass Doctor of Indiana Weather Center, here's your Storm Alert weather forecast.
12: Quiet the rest of today with winds becoming calm. Partly cloudy tonight, lows mid-50s. Sunday starts dry, but widespread rain and downpours arrive in the afternoon. Staying cool tomorrow, highs low 70s. Rain continues Sunday night and early Monday, eventually drying out. Highs stay in the low 70s through Wednesday. I'm WSBT 22 meteorologist Jessica Burns.
13: Right now, it's 60 degrees.
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2: Hello, America. Welcome to the Glenn Beck Program. I want to get right to our guest because it is the Vice President of the United States. It's J.D. Vance. I got to talk to him about many, many things, but he has a new book out called Communion, Finding My Way Back to Faith, which I think is a very important book at this time, especially even if you're just trying to understand the Vice President, who may become our next President of the United States, at least will be running for it, and also the times in which we live. 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Let me introduce the 50th Vice President of the United States, J.D. Vance, in his new book, Communion, Finding My Way Back to Faith. J.D., you and I, when I'm reading your book, we have an awful lot in common. Your mother, I'm a big fan of Hillbilly Elegy. I mean, what an amazing story. Your mother was an addict. My mother was an addict. Your mom had a happy ending. My mom did not. Your father, you were estranged when you died. It was a lot more severe than mine. I was estranged with my father when he died. There was so many things that add complexities to your life when you go through all of that. And I hope we have a chance to have a longer interview to kind of get into that. But I want to start with a part of the book where you talk about where you committed to Christ. You were in a cathedral and you noticed that everything was kind of falling apart. The whole world was falling apart and you committed. Can you talk a little bit about the moment you chose to commit?
3: Yeah, Glenn. So this is back in the summer of, I think, 2018. And if you remember at the time was, you know, I eventually became a baptized Catholic, and very bad time for the Catholic Church. There was a very bad sex abuse scandal that was getting reported on in Pennsylvania. And, you know, there was just this sense that, yeah, I was curious in Christ. I was curious about Christianity, but I wasn't yet ready to commit. And I was there with my son, actually. I was in this cathedral. It was beautiful. It was completely empty. And I felt this kind of sense of despair at first because, you know, no one was there. In this beautiful old church, no one was there. There was nobody praying. It felt almost lifeless. And then there was just this beautiful sort of ray of light that came through the stained glass windows. And it was the perfect time of day to where, you know, you could see the dust and the light. And I felt this sense, it's difficult to explain. I'm not saying it's rational, but I felt this sense that, you know, yes, the church is going through a tough spot, but things are going to be okay. And I belong here. And that was sort of the moment that I decided, you know what, for all of my belly aching and back and forth, and here are the reasons why to do it and not to do it, like, this is my home, and I'm going to try to make this home as successful as possible and contribute as much as I can. And that's what I did. That was the moment I made the decision.
2: Okay, so that seems like a commitment to the church. Is that the same as the moment to follow Christ? Did that come first and then the commitment to the church, or are they the same thing to you?
3: Well, I would say that the decision to follow Christ was gradual. I was raised in sort of an unchurched but very devout household. My grandmother would take us to church every now and then, but not regularly. I didn't feel like I had a church home. And so I became, as a teenager, sort of an early 20s kid, like a lot of kids who were raised in that background, but weren't properly formed in a real faith community, you know, sort of an arrogant atheist. I was one of these people who thought that I knew better. And I went about trying to achieve every marker of worldly success. You know, I wanted to go to the best schools and I wanted to have the best job. I wanted to make the most money. I wanted something prestigious to hang my hat on. And I kind of got to this point where I had won all of these elite competitions. I was at Yale Law School. Things were going very well for me personally. And I was kind of looking around and saying, you know what? Those people that I dismissed as simpletons, they're much happier and much healthier and much more interesting people than the elite crew that I seem to be joining. And if they have something that's kind of anchoring them, maybe there's something deeper to what's going on here. Maybe the inspiration for their character and their wisdom is this Jesus Christ figure that I'd kind of discarded. And so that was not like a conversion on the road to Damascus. That was me slowly seeing reflections of Christian truth and the way that various Christians live their lives and the way that they raise their families. And over time, I just started to think, you know what? There's something real here. And then when you decide that there's something real here, then I think I wanted to give my family what I didn't have as a kid, which is a real formation, like an actual church community. And I kind of, you know, experimented with different churches and went to a number of different places and eventually, you know, found a home and a church that we love. And that's kind of where we are today.
2: Your story is just absolutely, you're one of the most fascinating guys I think alive today. Your story is just fascinating. You talk in the book about Peter Thiel, and you wrote, Peter gave voice to something I'd been feeling, but not fully understood. I was obsessed with achievement per se, not accomplishing something meaningful, but to win a social competition. I think that's what you just addressed. People will say your relationship with Peter Thiel is all about high tech. Some uncharitably will say that, you know, he funded your campaign and so you're going to usher in a new, you know, high tech oligarchy. But it seems that your relationship is more spiritual. Was that accurate reading in this?
3: Yeah, so one of the things that happened, so Peter was a friend of mine before, you know, we sort of ever were talking about politics, but you know, one of the things, and by the way, Peter's a very unorthodox Christian. Like I want to be fair on that, yeah. that account.
2: Right.
3: You know, he has very like unconventional views about a whole host of things. Sometimes I disagree with him. Sometimes I agree with him. But what Peter sort of almost gave me permission is that I was in law school. I was calling myself an atheist at the time. And, you know, he came and gave a talk and he talked more about spirituality and religion than he did about business or politics. And I sort of realized, like, whether you agree or disagree with this guy, his Christianity is much more interesting than the atheism of the people that I see surrounding me. Like there's something there that I'd kind of dismissed as a kid. And that started me down again, this pathway of sort of re-exploring and rediscovering my own faith. But, you know, definitely. You know, seeing this guy who was smarter than anybody I had met, who was obviously very wealthy, very successful, sort of realizing that this idea that I had in my head that Christianity was for superstitious people and atheism was for smart people. And that was the categorization that I had made falsely. And there were a lot of people, Peter was one of them, but there were a lot of people who slowly over time revealed that to be fundamentally an arrogance that was deeply corrosive to my own soul.
2: You are in a religion and a political party, I think, that is hard to square at times because of the Pope. You and Marco, you know, you have things you have to do as the president of the vice president of the United States, your foreign policy objectives in Iran, the Pope is against. The, you know, what you have to do on immigration, you view it one way, he views it another way. Even now, I mean, the press is even saying, you know, the fraud task force initiative is, you know, an attempt again, just to target Somalis. How do you thread that needle with a Pope, a guy who seems to not appreciate what you believe politically, and yet he's your spiritual leader?
3: Well, I'd say a couple of things. First of all, I think this is true of sort of all Christianity, is you have, you know, certain people who are going to disagree politically with what me or the president or Secretary Rubio or anybody else does, and they're going to try to say you're not being Christian enough. And one interesting thing is that often those criticisms are made by people who say, I don't believe in Jesus, but you're not being Christian enough, which I always roll my eyes at a little bit. Now, obviously, that's not true of the Pope. The Pope is explicitly the leader of the Catholic Church. I'll say two things about the Pope, Glenn. So the first is that oftentimes I find that when the media reports on him as an antagonist of Donald Trump, or as somebody who just rejects wholesale everything that Donald Trump says, and then I'll read what he actually says, and I realize the Pope does sometimes have disagreements, but he's actually much more nuanced and much more subtle than what the media gives him credit for. They want to play up the conflict. But you know, even on the immigration issue, yes, he's criticized some of the policy directions that we've taken, but he's also said it's right for a nation to have borders, that newcomers have a duty to integrate into their host cultures. Like, those are things I very much agree with. The media doesn't talk about that because it's driving the narrative of conflict. But I actually think the Pope's thinking on how to apply, you know, Christian teaching to the world today is much more complicated than the left-right media spectacle drives home.
4: You know, when I saw the cover of the book a few weeks ago, I just looked at it quickly. I thought it was communism. I was like, oh, he's going to write a book on communism. And it's Communion is the name of the book, not communism. At a time when a vice president, you know, should be talking about communism, et cetera, that's the obvious thought. Why is it important that you wrote a book on communion?
3: Well, because one, I obviously had a very complicated, but I think in some ways a very common way to finding my own faith, where I was raised Christian, fell away from it, and came back to it. I mean, now I think a lot, and I think a lot of Christian parents are asking themselves the question, why is it that we, or you know, maybe they've raised a kid who's fallen away from the faith, or maybe they're raising children in the faith, and they're sort of thinking about why didn't that stick, or how do I make it stick so that they don't have the same journey that I did? I think there are a lot of people, especially in the wake of Charlie Kirk's assassination, who are thinking about spirituality, who are, you know, going back to church. We see a lot of young people in particular who are returning to church, but maybe like me, they didn't have the proper formation. And so I felt that this was something important that I wanted to say. It's obviously not a very political book. It's not a conventional politician's book. It's not like I have the 8-point policy proposal in the final chapter to solve all the problems. But I just thought it was something that was valuable and meaningful to say. I've been writing this book for 10 years, and I kind of had this moment of, well, I'm either going to publish it now or I'm never going to publish this thing. So I might as well just get it out there, say what I need to say. And obviously, you know, people are going to take from it what they will. But the one thing I'd ask, Glenn, is that, you know, if you find it meaningful, great. But I think that there are so many different pathways to Christ. And I think, you know, for some people, it's the Pentecostal church that my dad called home. For some people, it's the Southern Baptist church that a lot of my friends call home. I think what's really cool and dynamic about American Christianity is that we're sort of forced to reckon with a lot of very complicated issues, because our faith is constantly being challenged, both by non-Christians, but also, I think, importantly, by our fellow Christians who are asking very important questions about the meaning and nature of God. That's what I love about the American church, and that's one of the things that I hope to contribute to in some small way.
0: Promoting self-reliance over government dependence. Glenn Beck will be back right after this.

0: From America's Revolutionary War to Israel's fight for survival in 1948, both nations have faced moments that has tested their courage. Two countries founded by a covenant with God, but all the while men have tried to destroy them, yet freedom endured. In October of 1985, President Ronald Reagan delivered these remarks about America's commitment to stand with Israel.
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0: As America celebrates her 250th anniversary, the International Fellowship of Christians and Jews reflects on the friendship between the United States and Israel, the two democracies built on faith, liberty, and hope. 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
0: I have to ask you a couple of questions on Iran.
3: Sure.
0: We are apparently electronically signed a peace deal. We don't know what is in it yet. You've come out and said, you know, some of the things are wrong that are being said. How do you negotiate with an apocalyptic end times 12er regime? And what makes you confident that we can, as the president has said on the outset, get no support for proxies, end of the missile program, and no nukes? Do we have those, and how do you lock them in with, I'll be honest, crazy people that think they're living in the end times?
3: Let me say a few things about this. First of all, Glenn, you know, the president one of the most important lessons that he's given me in international negotiation or anything is you don't trust anybody. I don't trust the words. I don't trust the commitments, though they have committed to stop funding terrorism and to stop, you know, building or buying a nuclear weapon. Those commitments are there. But I trust people's actions. And so the way that we set up that deal, given the president's directives, is if they perform the things that they say they're going to perform, then they get a lot of relief. And if they don't perform any of those things, then they get nothing. And for the United States, either way, Glenn, we're in a great position. They don't get 1 cent of American money, regardless of how this deal takes place. They don't get any sanctions relief unless they perform. But we got the Straits of Hormuz open. Oil is now down below $80. We have their military still destroyed, their defense industrial base still destroyed, their nuclear program still destroyed. And now the president's saying, you know what, if you want to behave like a normal country, we're going to treat you like a normal country. And if not, the United States still has all the cards and there's no skin off our back for entering into this negotiation.
0: And no support for proxies, end of the missile program, and no nukes for sure.
3: Correct, Glenn. And if they don't do that, then they don't get any of the benefits of the bargain. And that's really the whole point here. Is I keep on sort of hearing people say, well, the Iranians get this or the Iranians get that. And they miss out the part where the Iranians get some sanctions relief, you know, the ability to sell their oil, for example, if they do what they promised they would do. That's the fundamental point of this deal, is we reward good behavior. We don't do anything if the Iranians don't meet their end of the bargain.
0: So I like your stance on, you know, you're a very big skeptic on military interventionalism, as I am. We have to learn our lessons from the 20th century. As a Christian, however, it is hard to watch a regime slaughter its own people who are just, to use an American term, yearning to breathe free. We hoped that we would be able to have, you know, a free people in Iran by the end of this. It doesn't look like that is part of the plan at all. Can that be done without military intervention, without regime change, which I don't want, you don't want, Trump doesn't want?
3: Well, I think what the president has said is, one, we've given the Iranian people an opportunity here. Their military is substantially weaker. I mean, it's effectively gone. Their conventional military is effectively gone. If the Iranian people want to rise up and make, you know, their own country or make their own political future, then obviously the president of the United States would be happy to deal with whatever new government they produce. But we're not going to force that on anybody. I think this is what is fundamentally different from Trump's foreign policy compared to, you know, Barack Obama's or George W. Bush's, is we will empower people on the ground who yearn to breathe free, but we're not going to force them to do what, you know, we're not going to force them to elect their own government. What we're going to do is pursue our best interests. And what did the United States want out of this? We wanted an Iran that didn't have a nuclear weapon. We wanted an Iran that had a conventional military that was not able to threaten its allies in the region. And that's what we got. And so the president is saying, we accomplished what we wanted to accomplish. We accomplished what we needed to. I think it's actually a great virtue and wisdom of the president's foreign policy that he's now saying, you know what, now we're going to go do something else that's not related to our core national security objectives. He's saying, we got what we came for. Let's negotiate with these guys to see if they're willing to change their behavior. And if not, we still got what we came for fundamentally.
0: Well, I appreciate all the hard work that you do. I know how tired you are. That guy never sleeps. So thank you for all of the hard work that you guys have all done. Your next interview, I think you're going right from this to The View, and I don't know why you're, and I know you talk about it in the book, so

0: I just, what I love about this administration is we go everywhere, and The View has a lot of people who watch it. Now, most of them are not sympathetic to the administration, but if every 10 people who watch that show are not fans of ours, but you get the message out to one open-minded person, that was worth it in my view, and that's how we're going to win the future, is actually to go out and persuade people, even in hostile places.
1: Good for you. Good for you. J.D. Vance, thank you very much, Mr. Vice President.
0: Thanks, Glenn. Take care, man. Bye.
1: You bet. Apparently, we have a digital signature on some deal. They're going to be releasing the details. We'll have more on all of that. And the summer of 250 continues. More in a minute.
2: Glenn Beck will be back.
1: The world is getting crazier every day. 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
9: News. I'm Paul Stevens. Vice President J.D. Vance arriving in Switzerland for talks with Iran, set to begin on Sunday following their signing of a 60-day memorandum of agreement.
10: They're aimed at reaching a long-term peace agreement and resolving key questions about the future of Iran's nuclear program.
9: That meeting mediated by Pakistan and Qatar. A multi-agency manhunt underway for a 22-year-old suspect accused in a violent cross-state crime spree, including at least six shootings, one of which killed a person.
11: All just miles from Arrowhead Stadium in the Show Me State, where there are several World Cup matches.
9: The FBI is offering a $25,000 reward for the capture of Oscar Sanchez Munoz. He's considered armed and dangerous. Munoz escaped during a fiery standoff with police. 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
2: Now, from the Glass Doctor of Indiana Weather Center, here's your Storm Alert weather forecast.
12: Quiet the rest of today with winds becoming calm. Partly cloudy tonight, lows mid-50s. Sunday starts dry, but widespread rain and downpours arrive in the afternoon. Staying cool tomorrow, highs low 70s. Rain continues Sunday night into early Monday, eventually drying out. Highs stay in the low 70s through Wednesday. I'm WSBT 22 meteorologist Jessica Burns.
13: Right now, it's 62 degrees.
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1: 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If you are looking to teach your kids the history of the United States, if you are looking to deepen their understanding, even your understanding of the Bill of Rights, which I have to tell you, it's not good. I mean, mine wasn't good. I mean, there's a lot to learn when it comes to the Bill of Rights. This is a question you should ask every single politician that is running. Could you explain the Seventh Amendment? Could you explain the Sixth Amendment, Fourth Amendment, anything other than 1, 2, 5, or 10? Okay, maybe even 10. Maybe you could probably even get 10. Just ask them. Can you explain it? I can guarantee you most of them can't. Okay, if they don't understand that, you shouldn't vote for them. Because it shows that they are just saying, oh, I believe in the Constitution, but they can't explain it. Now, can you explain it? You can with Torch250.com. It is a new program that we're running all summer long on history and on education. It is our first time in, you know, dipping our toe into the water of giving you some information that will teach you, but also help you teach your children. And it comes with, you know, music that is like Schoolhouse Rock. Each amendment has its own song. The Second Amendment is out today. First Amendment came out last week. Second Amendment is out today. You'll be able to get that and teach your kids and have great conversations with them through the summer at Torch250.com. If you're already a member of the Torch, you get it for free already. 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Okay. So just did an interview with J.D. Vance. Let's start with the Iran news. In it, I asked him a couple of questions. You know, can you deal with 12ers? How do you deal with them? And Jason, his answer to me was, well, you don't trust them. You verify and you hold back things that, you know, you can, you know, punish them with. And it sounds like we are relieving the burden of sanctions against them if they sign this. Is that the way you interpreted? Ricky, I want to bring you in on this too. Jason, go ahead.
2: That's what it sounded like to me. And I don't want to call it a non-answer. I think it's one of the fallacies of how past presidents and administrations and people in general have dealt with Iran. So this is the baseline of Iran. Their eventual goals have not changed. Who they are has not changed. Their capability at the moment has changed. But what they really want to do is exactly the same. They want to spread out all over the Middle East. They still have the same 12er ideology. They want to encircle Israel, destroy Israel.
1: But that was, I think, covered with the question that I had about the people. You can't do these things unless you have regime change. And that is not what the president wants. That's not. If it takes boots on the ground, I don't want it. I don't want it. I will take a push them back for several years on the nuclear front and, yeah, kick the can down the road. But as long as we have really, truly kicked that can way down the road, I'm kind of okay because of the other things that we could do to destabilize their government. Look at what they're doing to us. Look at what other countries are doing to us to destabilize. They are so weak. I mean, I don't think it would be hard for us to destabilize their nation. And that's up for them then. You know, if the people want to rise up, good, we'll help you, you know, not directly with, you know, intervention and military, but we'll help you. But it's up to you to do it.
2: Yeah.
1: Wasn't that covered?
2: I guess I'm trying to interpret.
1: You just disagree with it.
2: Well, no. So I'm trying to interpret his answers and then what we have not seen in the deal yet, which is kind of unfair because we might see some of these things in the deal. But I'm worried. You asked specifically and you asked it in a follow up. You said, so no nuclear program, no long-range missile program and support for proxies. And he answered with correct, Glenn. So I'm not exactly sure which part of that is the correct portion, but I see a lot of wiggle room without having seen the deal yet. And I could be wrong on this when we see the deal, but I see them having some wiggle room with by saying, look, they're extremely diminished. Just like what you just said, we've destroyed their military. They have no military. They're broke. They have no, you know, they're on the verge of collapse as it is. I could see them looking, you know, using that as an excuse to say, well, this is why we didn't include specifics like missile programs, support for proxies, things like that, because they don't have it right now, and they're not going to be able to have that in the future. Well, eventually, as
1: no, I didn't get that impression. I would think that would be. That would be shady if that's what he meant. I mean, because I asked him specifically. So none of these things, none of these things, these are not, this is involved and we're getting those things done. And he said, that's correct. So I guess, I mean, that's a slippery answer if you don't actually have that in writing, that they're not going to do those things. If it's just, well, we've pounded them back to the Stone Age. I mean, we know they're going to do those things. But that would be against the treaty that we just did. And so then we could say, okay, well, then you're not getting this stuff because it's against the treaty.
2: Well, we're completely talking out of our rears on this because we have not seen the text of the deal. But if the text of the deal, if they could not get the Iranians to sign off on curtailing their missile program, if they would not agree to not support proxies, well, then I think the wiggle room, and this is where we would, this is where I would push back and object to the text as if that's what how it is. I would say, well, you haven't really stopped anything because their main focus, their 12er ideology, everything has not changed. We've just set them back and they're still going to try this in the future. That's what worries me about this.
1: Well, we know they're going to try it in the future, even if it's in writing. That's a different thing. But I think I agree with you. I would want it in writing. I can understand how they're not going to want that in writing. Mm-hmm. I mean, Ricky, where do you stand on this?
3: Well, I was curious. Yeah, I wanted to know why you believe we don't have the text of the deal public yet. One, and then two, how are they going to hold the regime accountable when they will find ways to fund proxies? The Trump administration seems to signal that they think that just by ending the sanctions or applying sanctions and applying financial pressure will be enough to disincentivize the regime. But I'm not sure that's true.
1: So I don't think it is true. I think here's what we learned. Here's what we learned. President Trump went in and kicked the can down the road. Okay, let me give you the most uncharitable view of it. Kick the can down the road farther than any other president has kicked the can down the road. Reason why I was for this was because we were not kicking the can down the road. However, I think what we learned is these guys, there was not the movement inside. The IRGC was stronger than the people, and it was stronger than the non-crazy people. Okay. The 12ers are the strength in that regime. That is something we had to learn for ourselves. Okay. We suspected, I hoped the other way, but we now know the 12ers are fully in charge. Okay. And there's no way of getting them out unless you kill all of them because nobody's going to stand up against them. So that was the new information that we got since the war. And you could say, well, you were naive for believing, you know, that you could, that they weren't in charge, whatever. That's fine. So then you're down to whichever one of those you believe that we were naive to believe that in the first place, you know, or it was worth the shot. We did it and we kicked the can much further down the road, which I'm not happy about. But since you can't get them out, we know they're going to, rebuild. They are not capable of doing the things that they were capable of doing just a few months ago. They're not. At least we hope. We hope they're not. If that gives us more time, that gives us more time. Not a happy ending, but an okay ending. I'm much happier with that ending than I would be if we would have now sent troops into Iran and then, you know, kicked the regime out and then had another Iraq on our hands. I would have really been unhappy with that. So I'm happy-ish with this ending if it turns out we've only kicked the can down the road, but a long way. Does that help explain?
2: Yeah, it does. And I think that, and again, once the text of this comes out, that's when we are going to know a lot more. And it's very hard for me to comment before actually seeing that text.
1: That's why we didn't yesterday.
2: Exactly right. And I mean, I think that possibly even the delay on this is, I would love to hear, you know, the vice president's, you know, answer on, is this really a peace deal? Or is this really more like a ceasefire while all of these things that we're worried about are ironed out over the next 30 to 60 days? I'd love to know that as well. That's possibly why we haven't seen a lot of the text there, because they're still working on it. This could still go a completely different way to where a lot of these concerns we have are ironed out and addressed. We just don't really have that much information right now, but I believe full transparency is the best way to go forward. Whatever you do have, just let us know what you do have. That way we can be just as informed as the government is. They start this.
1: Well, the president has to release what is in this. I think you're right. I think it's still being ironed out, even though they've said that we have a digital signature on it already. So maybe I'm wrong. Maybe it's just political waiting. So I don't know what the reason is. I will tell you, I am hopeful that this is at least what I said. It is a long-term kicking the can down the road. I am hopeful that it is more than that, but I'm not optimistic. But I'm going to reserve all other comments on this, because why speculate any further than that? Until we actually know, because, you know, Trump proves us wrong all the time and proves the media wrong all of the time. Let's wait until we see what it actually is.
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6: There's something happening that is happening in California where they're starting to issue, you know, a license to be gay. You have to have gay certification now. If you want special access and be able to be a, you know, your gay roof installers or whatever, and you want to work with the state, if you're certifiably gay, I mean, I can't believe this. There's so many jokes in it. You're certifiably gay. Are you certifiably gay? Then you can get, you know, a government contract. It's insane. Jason, bring us up to speed on this.
7: So this whole thing comes from California, and they have this program. They're pressuring utilities to award $633 million in contracts to state-certified gay businesses. I'm going to get through this without laughing, I promise. So Christopher Ruffo has been reporting on this. He said that California has hired teams of bureaucrats to run the state's gay certification program. Now, they are very diligent in this work, Glenn. Goes so far as having a gay certification checklist to make sure that you are, I guess, who you say you are. And there's about 12 different things to check off here. We don't have a whole lot of time, so I'm going to pick out some of the best ones, I guess. What are the checklist items? Is three letters of reference from personal contacts on their company letterhead or stationery who have known over 1 year and can vouch to the status of the individual's gayness?
6: I think it's this phone call. I'm calling about a friend of yours, Jason, Bob Higgins. Apparently, you
7: oh, yes,
6: you
7: Bob.
6: Say he's gay. Yeah. You know he's gay?
7: I mean, you know I have seen certain things.
6: Okay, what does that mean exactly? But you know he's gay and you've seen certain things. I mean, what are the questions? Well, I mean, this is insane. I've got to have three references that I'm gay.
7: This is so stupid.
6: Okay.
7: I mean, it goes on. One letter from a recognized LGBT organization attesting to the gay status and signed by the organization leader.
6: Now, look at that. Now they're empowering gay organizations. Now you have to go not to a friend, but to a sanctioned gay organization. So now they've given that gay organization power. Wow, is that bad? Okay, next.
7: This one is kind of puzzling. Proof of media coverage, including publications, newspapers, or articles, explicitly stating the LGBT status of the owners of the business.
6: Obviously, you have to be kind of an activist. I mean, because if you're just a quiet gay couple and you own a restaurant, you know, I guess that's not good enough. You have to be out in the media, literally out in the media, declaring your gayness. Okay, what else?
7: This one's very hypocritical for the state of California. A copy of valid municipal or state license, certificate of marriage, civil union, or domestic partnership. So some kind of ID in order to do something?
6: Hate gay black people? Why do they hate gay black people? You know, there's not a gay black person that could ever produce any kind of ID. I mean, this is crazy. That you don't need a license or any kind of identification to vote. But if you want to work as a gay person with the state, you got to have all kinds of ID. All right. Well, good luck with that, California. Glenn Beck is on.
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6: I can't believe it's been 4 years since the overturn of Roe, but tragically, abortions have continued to rise. Today, the abortion pill accounts for more than 60% of all abortions. Last year alone, over 1.1 million babies lost their lives. And that is why the work of preborn network clinics is more urgent than ever before. Every day, moms are facing unplanned pregnancies, and they walk through preborn's doors. They search for hope. Instead of pressure and fear, they're met with love and kindness and compassion. And through a free ultrasound, moms meet their babies for the very first time.
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10: Ready to talk. I'm Paul Stevens, Fox News. A U.S. delegation led by Vice President J.D. Vance is in Switzerland for talks with Iranian officials. Both sides still trying to reach a broader peace agreement following the signing of a temporary memorandum of understanding.
11: Vice President J.D. Vance arrived at the Bürgenstock Resort, Lake Lucerne. That's where he's set to hold direct talks with Iranian leaders. Their goal, negotiate a long-term peace agreement that includes resolving key questions about the future of Iran's nuclear program. They only have about 60 days to reach a deal. The talks will begin with a bilateral meeting between the United States and Iran. One of the first topics expected to be discussed is an emergency session on Lebanon. The talks come amid growing uncertainty surrounding the Strait of Hormuz. Tehran claims it is once again closing that vital waterway. They say it's in response to renewed Israeli strikes on Iran-backed Hezbollah in southern Lebanon.
10: And that's Fox's Chandley Painter. Iran also saying the attacks violate the memorandum of understanding signed by Tehran and Washington recently. Tragic accident unfolding during a Goose concert at Madison Square Garden in New York last night. NYPD saying a 51-year-old man fell from an elevated position inside the arena, later pronounced dead at a nearby hospital. No release from authorities as to how far he fell or what led up to the incident. The band later saying it was heartbroken by the tragedy and extended condolences to those affected. The concert continued and concluded shortly before midnight as investigators got underway with their task. Officials in Los Angeles declaring a state of emergency. Firefighters still battling a massive warehouse fire. The building is making it extremely difficult for firefighters to bring the blaze under control. No formal evacuation orders just yet. 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
10: In Colombia today, a presidential runoff that could see a big change in the nation's direction.
15: One way or another, Colombia will have a new president. Incumbent Gustavo Petro was constitutionally barred from another term. He's supporting left-winger Iván Cepeda to continue his policy of striking peace deals with violent drug cartels. The right-wing challenger is Abelardo de la Espriella. He's promising to cut government spending by 40%. The political outsider narrowly won the first round of voting. Colombia's presidential hopefuls have campaigned amid persistent political violence. One candidate, Miguel Uribe, was shot dead last summer. Jonathan Savage, Fox News.
10: Repairs for the newly renovated reflecting pool on the National Mall continue.
16: National Park Service workers were using hydrogen peroxide and nanobubble technology to remove algae from the reflecting pool near the Lincoln Memorial last week. Algae left a green haze atop the water, and video shows the American flag blue-colored sealant used on the bottom of the pool chipping away in some areas. President Trump has taken a direct role in the revamp, visiting the worksite and speaking often of the upgrades totaling about $14 million. At the White House, Jared Halpern, Fox News.
10: And U.S. Park Police say they've arrested at least 10 people for vandalism at the reflecting pool so far this weekend alone. FIFA World Cup action wrap up for you. Japan shuts out Tunisia 4-0 in Monterrey, Mexico. Later on today, Spain takes on Saudi Arabia at noon Eastern time. Belgium then takes on Iran, following by Uruguay and Canada. Cape Verde. The late match features New Zealand against Egypt, kickoff at 9 p.m. Eastern Time. U.S. already securing an advancement to the next knockout round. The Americans wrapping up group play Thursday night against Turkey, 10 o'clock Eastern on Fox FS1 or the Fox Sports app. I'm Paul Stevens, and this is Fox News.
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13: Dry to start today, but widespread rain and thunder arrives this afternoon, lasting through the evening. Highs low 70s. Most will see about an inch of rain, though some could get closer to two. Lows tonight, upper 50s. Rain clears out Monday morning, staying dry the rest of the day. Highs stay in the low 70s through Tuesday. I'm WSBT 22 meteorologist Jessica Burns.
17: Right now, it's 63 degrees.
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2: Senator Mike Lee is joining us now, and hello, Senator. How are you?
4: Doing great. Thank you very much, Glenn, and happy semi-quincentennial, which is the other way of saying America 250, but it just makes you sound smart.
2: Yeah. Yeah, it does. Or weird. You know what I mean?
4: Or weird. Mostly
2: like,
4: weird.
2: Like the
4: weird
2: kid, like the smart kid that gets beat up on the in the playground. You know what I mean?
4: It's been known to happen, especially if you say words like that.
2: Okay. All right. I want to talk to you about what John Thune is doing here with the. No, Sarah. Yeah. No, Sarah, I did not. Stop it. Stop, Sarah. I did not ask for Thune the ballless rhino. I am sorry, Senator. Stop it. Sorry, Senator. That's wholly inappropriate and unprofessional. And Sarah, shame on you. I want to talk to you about the Save America Act. John Thune doesn't seem to be willing to save America. He's still saying that we just can't pass it in the Senate, which is not true, is it?
4: Well, it's true if you assume that you have to have cloture in order to break through a filibuster. The truth is you don't. Now, most of the time, that's the way it happens these days. It wasn't always the case. It used to not be the norm at all in the Senate. Cloture votes used to be relatively rare. But they've become the default norm and now increasingly assumed falsely to be the exclusive way to break a filibuster. There are other ways. You have to exhaust those who are delaying the bill. You put the bill on the floor and you debate it until it passes. And that can't happen with every bill, partly because it takes a lot of time to do it, and partly because not every bill will work like this, because not every bill has this much support from the American people. We're talking somewhere between 70% and 80% of Americans, across party lines, depending on which poll you listen to. Either way, it's a vast supermajority. The only place where you can't get a supermajority for it is here in Washington, D.C., then that's the problem. But if we put the bill on the floor like did the Civil Rights Act of 1964, they were down about 30 votes away from being able to achieve cloture in 64 when they did that. And over time, what they saw was that the bill became more popular and those who were opposing it and trying to delay it with a filibuster became less popular. So they started negotiating the terms of their exit ramp. They started negotiating face saving and perfecting amendments. And eventually they got the bill to the point where they could vote for it. That's exactly what we need to do here with the Save America Act. So to say that because we've only got a simple majority support, we're about 10 votes shy of cloture, it doesn't mean the bill can't pass. It just means there's got to be another way to do it. I won't advocate this on every bill, but this is a rare, unique circumstance where it's important to America's future, our election security, and where the American people overwhelmingly support it. This would work but it does take time, and I hope we'll get there.
2: Yeah, I'm kind of losing hope on this one. You know, I know Mitch McConnell. The good thing we don't have a song about Mitch McConnell, yeah, because I think Mitch McConnell is also trying to do their no, Sarah. I was talking about Mitch McConnell not throwing the ballless rhino. Please, this is wholly inappropriate with the senator on the phone. Please, I mean it. Stop. It looks like he's doing everything he can to torpedo this on the way out as well. Or is that just me?
4: Well, look, there is one person and one person alone who can make this judgment call. The way the Senate works, the way our schedule is set up, if the Senate Majority Leader is willing to give this a shot, it'll work. Whether Mitch McConnell wants him to or not, whether any one member wants him to or not, he could do it. At this point, we're not counting on Mitch McConnell's vote anyway. But we do have a simple majority of Republicans who support the bill. And we also have an American population that I believe will continue overwhelmingly to support this. And it won't really smile all that fondly upon those who are filibustering the bill, and eventually they'll negotiate their way out of it. So we got to give it a shot. Just because it's difficult and time consuming doesn't mean it's not important. This one's especially important as we approach this election year.
2: I feel like the Republicans have just walked into a trap. You know, if that fish face guy from Star Wars, it's a trap. That's all I'm hearing right now when it comes to the FISA thing. They came after the temporary appointment for the DNI, and, you know, then Congress said, well, we're not going to pass FISA. And I said at the time, please, please take them at their word on that one. Just actually hold them to that. Tell them no Save America Act, no FISA. And it looks like that's what he's doing. Does that work?
4: Look, well, first of all, Save America and FISA. I like the idea of looking for creative ways and creative avenues for passing Save America. I've never been confident that attaching FISA to Save America would do anything other than tank both bills. They've got the areas of overlap coupled with the degree of popularity makes those two bills a likely mismatch. And so I'm not
2: thinking is there's no way these weasels in Congress or in the Senate are going to let the FISA thing go burning down in flames. They love it. All these weasels, like, I'm not even going to say his name, but T the BR. These guys absolutely want FISA, and they're not going to let that thing. They're not going to let that go by. Do you think?
4: No, that's right. But they do have until March 16th of 2027 to continue normal FISA 702 collection under the existing orders of the FISA court, because of language they slipped in the dead of night in 2018. They can continue collecting till then. So they're in the catbird's seat. They're fat, dumb, and happy right now. I suspect their plan is to sort of rope-a-dope this thing for a while until they can attach it to a spending bill at the end of the year and hope they can slip it in that way. That's why I don't see them panicking a lot on FISA 702, even they were publicly purporting to panic before then.
2: FISA, given all the deep state stuff that Trump knows is going on, why do you think he wants this so badly?
4: Well, look, FISA 702 serves a useful purpose. I've never disputed that. It does good things for the American people when it's used properly. The problem is that it's too easy to abuse. All we're asking for, we're saying, you go ahead and reauthorize it, but if you want our support for it, you've got to require the government to get a warrant from the FISA court before they start doing what we call U.S. citizen or U.S. person queries, where you're searching for a particular person's private communications that were incidentally collected on this FISA 702 database in connection with a foreign intelligence investigation. That's a type of backdoor warrantless search that Americans are increasingly skeptical of. And that's what they need to do. Now, what baffles me is that they're unwilling to even negotiate that. It's a very reasonable request. It wouldn't be nearly as difficult even as an ordinary court warrant because it's a different context, and it can be substantially narrower than that. But this does need to happen. And if they would do that, there's a huge group of us that would help them pass it tomorrow. What's stunning to me is how defiantly unwilling they are to listen to the American people who increasingly are skeptical of FISA 702 without a warrant.
2: I think it's changing, Mike. I think you look at the elections and what's happening. I think these guys who are not listening to the American people, I think they're going to find themselves in real trouble with the base. But maybe that's just me. Last question. Any comment on the, I mean, I know you don't know the, maybe you do, the details of the, you know, peace deal. And I don't want to speculate because everybody is speculating and it's just a waste of time in my book. But is there anything that you can tell us that you know?
4: No, you can share?
2: I
4: really don't know any details about what this deal has in it. But what I do know, Glenn, is that when Barack Obama made a really bad deal about 10 years ago with Iran in the form of the JCPOA, that moved from a standpoint of American weakness. It resulted in us giving an ungodly sum of money to Iran without any real concessions on Iran's part, and that's how we got to the awful mess where we are today. I know that President Trump has every ability and every intention and every desire to make things better for the American people rather than empowering our enemies. So I look forward to seeing what's in there. I haven't seen it. I don't know its contents, but I look forward to doing so later this week.
2: Yeah, I talked to J.D. Vance. And he seemed very optimistic that we were going to get the things that the American people, I mean, you know, most of the things that the American people want, the things that President Trump said he has to have. And Trump said that not a dime is going to be given to Iran unless they are playing ball. I asked him the question, you know, can you trust them? And he said, no, you can't trust them, but you can trust yet verify.
4: That's the name of the game. And I hope and expect and pray that that's what we'll see out of this deal. And look forward to seeing it, hopefully as soon as Friday.
2: Yeah. Mike, is there anything the American people can do to help with the FISA thing? I mean, are they listening to phone calls or letters or anything?
4: I always think it's a good idea. If you agree with something, to use letters, use phone calls, social media, op-eds, like any way you feel comfortable expressing yourself to make sure that you know that your senators and your representatives at the federal level are aware of where you stand, that can't hurt. And sometimes it can do some real good. You never know exactly the moment at which stuff like that will make a difference. So you have to assume that in this circumstance, it might. And I believe this could be one of those moments.
2: He just said, however you feel comfortable expressing yourself, which I think is, I'm going to take as a, you know, kind of an endorsement of the song about John Thune. I mean, I could be misreading that there, but no, Sarah, stop. Okay. Mike, thank you very much. Thank you very much. All right. He'll never be on the show again. But thank you very much, Senator Mike Lee, for the great state of Utah.
0: Glenn Beck will be right back.

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0: I'm doing a July 4th radio special to celebrate our 250th birthday. 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It'll be available for the holiday weekend. Ricky, I need you to have a sit down with Sarah, because I think, Sarah, I'm very disappointed with you. I really am. I can't tell you how.
2: I was trying so hard, but poor Senator Mike Lee was giving us very serious answers, and he was being so stoic, and you are just being so immature.
0: I had such a hard time keeping a straight face with it. I mean, I was really upset. And Sarah, I remain very upset with the choices that you made.
2: I had liquid coming out of just about every orifice of my body. It's not coming out my nose. Tears coming out my eyes. So, and you know, I'm older.
0: So it is. Baby. It is so bad. Jason, odds we're ever going to have Mike Lee on the show again?
3: I don't know, but I tell you what, a legend was just born on the Glenn Beck staff. Insiders are going wild. You created a cult hero in Miss Sarah here. She is the hero and MVP of the day.
0: Don't idolize her. Don't encourage her.
3: You know, it's funny. It's one of the Torch membership benefits we never anticipated. You come up with a cool name. It'll eventually get turned into a song by Glenn, and you will get played. It will get played for a United States Senator.
0: I think bonuses? That needs to be a T-shirt. Quite honestly, I think there needs to be a Thune the Ballless Rhino T-shirt. I'd wear one. Oh my gosh, we were just talking about having a family T-shirt. We used to make family T-shirts every 4th of July. You know, for everybody in the family, it was Beck family. You know, 4th of July, blah blah blah. And we would make these T-shirts, and we would wear them. I think we need a Thune the Ballless Rhino 4th of July T-shirt. I think we do. I think. I mean, I don't know if you'd wear one, but I would. I would wear one proudly. And I'm going to be in Washington the entire week. I might have to get 6 of them made just so I have a change of T-shirts. You know, every day.
4: Do it.
2: We actually tried to do a Photoshop of, you know, Thune the Ballless Rhino. Like, what do you think Thune as a Ballless Rhino would look like in Photoshop? And Grok was just pumping out some real weird stuff. So if there are any Torch Insiders, please put it on community wall.
0: I'm not sure Grok is the place to go for that one. You know what I mean? I just don't know. Anyway, so we got that going for us. Let's talk real quick here while we have a second about the Iran deal. Jason, I have nothing to back this up other than I just don't think the president's this stupid. You know, I just don't think he's, I don't think he's the guy who's going to come out with, especially build it up. Don't know the details. I'm going to make the details known. I'll tell everybody and then come out with details that are like, meh, that's not him. And maybe I'm reading too much into it. I just think that there's something else going on. You know, there's something else going on. I mean, I would love it that, you know, he would be like, and another thing, they all had to resign and the people are in charge. I mean, that would be great, but I don't think it's going to be that big. But I just don't think he's going to come out with something that, you know, goes against everything that he said he was for. It's not him.
3: No. And apparently everybody and their mother now claims to have a copy of the MOU, this memorandum of understanding. Everybody. It was supposedly Al Arabiya from Saudi Arabia was saying they had it. CNN says they have it. Multiple other outlets are saying they have copies of it. But then the White House communications director said, no, none of these are what's actually in the MOU. So this is the same game we've been playing for a while. The way I see this is it's being marketed as a peace deal. I don't read it like that. It looks like a 60-day ceasefire while they work on a peace deal. And within those 60 days, a lot of things can happen. Internal strife and, you know, power plays within the Iranian government, which are already happening, are going down. I think the president's seeing that. I agree with you. I think they're moving towards something larger. I hope.
0: That's it's weird. Both of our takes, we met earlier.

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13: News. I'm Ted Lindner, Vice President J.D. Vance in Switzerland for talks with Iran set following their signing of a 60-day memorandum of agreement. Fox's Chanley Painter.
14: They're aimed at reaching a long-term peace agreement and resolving key questions about the future of Iran's nuclear program.
13: The meeting being mediated by Pakistani and Qatari officials. And the FAA is investigating a close call between two commercial flights at Boston Logan International Airport on Saturday morning. A Delta flight arriving from Dallas was forced to abort its landing to avoid an American Airlines jet departing from an intersecting runway. The Delta aircraft carrying 129 passengers and six crew members landed safely after coordinating a go-around with air traffic control. The incident comes amid a troubling stretch for aviation following several recent crashes in the U.S. and abroad that have claimed multiple lives. 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
16: Dry to start today, but widespread rain and thunder arrives this afternoon, lasting through the evening. Highs low 70s. Most will see about an inch of rain, though some could get closer to two. Lows tonight, upper 50s. Rain clears out Monday morning, staying dry the rest of the day. Highs stay in the low 70s through Tuesday. I'm WSBT 22 meteorologist Jessica Burns.
17: Right now at 64 degrees.
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0: You know, I learned something about my wife. We were building this house, and, you know, and I designed it in my head, and I would draw it out for her, and then we would go, and it was interior design, and I couldn't even get the construction people to see the design in their head. You know, I'd be like, I want this to be hand hewn and I want this to be stone. And they were like, that won't work together. And I'm like, trust me, it will. And my wife said to me, honey, you just have to do it because I can't see it. And I could not relate to somebody who couldn't visualize things in their head. And most people are like that. But she has things that I cannot do. I can't do. We all have our own skills and our own way of learning, our own way of seeing things, our own way of coping or whatever. And so I've tried to take with my staff, and we are just beginning. We haven't hired a head of education yet. I'm looking for a head of education that wants to work with us on Torch. But somebody that can help us take all of these documents that we have and tell the whole story, good, bad, and ugly, in several different ways, from storytelling to just facts and documents to music to God only knows, plays, movies, whatever. But we're going to try to teach it in as many different ways as we can, because we all learn differently. And one of the things that I know we have in common is, if you grew up, when I grew up, Schoolhouse Rock played a huge role in your life. There's so many things that you understand because of Schoolhouse Rock. That's what we've done with the Bill of Rights. We've made 10 Schoolhouse Rock songs about each of the Bill of Rights, the first 10 amendments of the Bill of Rights. If you want them, you can just go to torch250.com. It's a summer of learning, the summer of 250. All right. If you know the truth, if you haven't had hope taken from you yet, you have a chance to survive. But if you don't know the truth and people have destroyed your hope, then there's nothing we can do. So let me give you a headline here, because I think some of the headlines and some of the stories, they're designed to make you quit. Whether they actually think that way or not, if you read them, it's almost as if they were absolutely designed to make you quit. So I want to give you two numbers, and I want to tell you why neither one of them gets to decide what your life looks like. And remember, these are grievances, so they're true. Partly. Here's the first story. As of today, there are 242 cities in this country where the typical starter home, the first rung, the one that's supposed to be for the beginners, cost $1 million or more dollars. $1 million for a starter? Are you out of your mind? By the way, before the pandemic, that number was not 242, it was 80. So in 5 years, it nearly tripled. California, of course, leads the pack. The fastest growth right now is in New York and New Jersey. And if you're a young person, you're watching that, you're doing the math, you're thinking, there's no way I'm going to ever, ever, ever be able to own a home. I can't. A starter home? The door is closed and locked before I even got up onto the stoop. Now, here's the second story. Americans are projected to spend almost $800 on electricity just getting through this summer. June through September, that's up more than 10% from last year. Now, the pros at the National Energy Assistance Directors Association will tell you it's a stack of things all landing at once. Hotter summers, more air conditioning, aging grid that needs hundreds of billions in upgrades, the new AI data centers that everybody loves to point at, and inflation. Monthly bills are up 23% since 2019. And right now, one in six households is behind on the utility bill. Arizona is getting hit the hardest. Then it's Connecticut, Washington State. North Dakota has it the easiest. Okay, now if I stop right there, I've done my job. That's what media always does. They just tell you that and then they leave it alone. I've handed you a brick, and I've called it news. Do you know what they used to call the space shuttle? You love this. Pilots used to say, the people who flew the space shuttle said, it's a flying brick. Kind of the same thing with helicopters. You're coming in. You don't have enough wings. You cannot turn that thing. It's falling out of the sky. The same thing with helicopters. It's actually something that is defying all odds and just falling out of the, you stop the speed and you fall like a brick. Okay. That's what you are. That's what people are trying to make you into, a falling brick, because we don't know our story, because we believe the lies of social media, because our culture is doing nothing but giving you more reasons to be disgruntled and depressed. You've lost all your speed. You've lost the truth and you're in free fall. If you lose the truth, next thing you lose is hope. A lot of Americans, I wanted to say most, but I don't think that's true. A lot of Americans have lost both. So let me give you the truth under the headline, because the truth is where you're going to find hope. The honest hope, not the cheap kind of hope. Not like, you know what, Tiger, you just keep on swinging. Let's start with $1 million house. That number is real. And it's not your number. Because buried in the same report is the figure that nobody put in the story or the headline. The typical starter home in America is worth $198,649. Now, that is still a lot of money, but it's not $1 million. It's under $200,000. Those 242 terrifying cities are all clustered where? On the expensive coastlines. And the lie the algorithm tells you is that those cities are America. They're not. In so many ways, they're not. You weren't required to start your life in San Jose or San Francisco or New York City. I don't know if you know this. There's a whole country between the coast where the math still works. And a lot of that is in the part of the country I happen to love the most. Now, don't get me wrong. The prices here in my own town of 500 people here in Idaho, the prices of land has gone through the roof. So it is real. But let me tell you a more important truth. And I want to say this plainly, because somebody sold us a counterfeit and we're buying it. A starter home was never supposed to be a finished home. A generation that built the American middle class started in places like Levittown. Okay, that's in New York. They're little teeny boxes, 750 square feet, one bathroom, unfinished attic, no frills. That was the American starter home. Do you know anybody who's looking at a starter home at 750 in a normal place at 750 square feet, unfinished, maybe needs some work? Okay, they didn't start where your parents ended. A lot of people think they're going to start close to where their parents ended. What our parents and grandparents did, they started small and they built outward, room by room, decade after decade, with their own two hands. You know, the thing that's new is not the price. The thing that is new is the expectation that is fed to you today on your screen, that your home should look like everybody else's last home. The granite countertop, that one on your feed, that's the most expensive lie in America, because it's absolutely free to look, but it costs you your contentment. We're also told the truth about ourselves a minute ago. I'm not going to walk this one back. Here it is. Somewhere along the line, we lost the skills. The cheap house that needs work used to be the on-ramp. You bought the ugly one. You learned to swing a hammer, you hung a door, you ran a line of caulk, you turned sweat into equity. That's something the bank could never give you. Those skills didn't disappear off the face of the earth. They're just forgotten. And anything that can be forgotten can be relearned by you this year on weekends. You know, off your phone that is usually making you feel inadequate, use it to teach you how to do these things. The most tangible hope I can give a 26-year-old, the path your grandfather took is still open, and the toll on it is paid in effort, not in a number you'll never reach. Now let me talk to you about the electricity bill. I gotta blow smoke, because you're smarter. You're smarter than that. You'll see right through it. If you are one of the one in six, the why is not warming or cooling your house. Knowing the AI data centers are only part of the problem doesn't lower the number on that envelope. that you're avoiding now because you can't pay it. That pressure is real and it is cruel. And I'm not going to pretend anything I'm going to tell you is going to fix it. Hold two things in two different hands at the same time. First, this grid, every bit of wire in it was built by a past generation. And we ignored it. We ignored it because nobody wanted to pay the cost of fixing it and updating it. So we ignored it. But the same generation, one generation, electrified a continent that had been dark since the beginning of time. One generation. Abundance was a choice that we made. And it wasn't made just by the average person. It was made by the politicians and everybody else. We wanted the abundance. We made a choice. And that means we can make that choice again. The fact that it's hard does not make it impossible. And second, closer to home, if you are walking through the hot summer and the cold winters on tight margins, that's been happening for as long as there's been families. But sometimes pride gets in our way. The way our parents and grandparents used to get through it was they would lean on a neighbor. They were honest about the budget around the kitchen table. And they refused to be ashamed to the point of real pain. My grandparents did not want to say anything about their, because they knew everybody had problems. My father was the same way. We do not take government money. We don't take charity, blah, blah, blah. Unless, there was always the unless. Unless there is no way you can make it any other way. Utility company has hardship programs. The church down the street has a fund. The shame is the only part of this that you can put down. And putting it down is free. Sometimes people need help. So let me leave you here. The headline, 242 cities, $800, tripled, record highs. What is that designed? What? I don't want to assign it a reason, somebody said. What does that do to you, reading that? What does that do to you? It makes you feel checkmate, right? It makes you say, this game's not for me. Fold the board, or worse, knock the board on the ground. Burn it all down. Here's the thing I want you to know. I don't know your situation, but you're not in checkmate. You're not. You're being told in stories like this about averages, and you don't live in an average. You live moment to moment in the decisions that only you can make. Turn off the reel that has been setting a standard that no real person can meet. I'm telling you, there are things, I see things, I have done well for myself. I've worked hard, but I've done well and I've been very fortunate. But I see things on TikTok and Facebook and I'm like, I can't afford, how do people live like this? I really don't understand how people who are online, how some of these people live the way they do. That's not normal. I don't live that way. How do they live this way? Pick a place where the numbers actually work. And there's lots of them. Learn a skill that turns the cheap house into a home. Make the call that you've been too proud to make. It's okay. I don't like people living off of me or off the taxpayer, but I don't mind. That's what this is for. I don't mind giving help to people who just need a Band-Aid. They just need a little help to get back on their feet. That's what this system is for. And there's systems all around you that will do that. These aren't slogans. These are actual moves. And they all are within your reach this week. The people who built this country, they didn't start with anything. They didn't start with certainty. They started with their hands and their nerve and the stubborn belief that tomorrow was theirs to build. That's the only thing you're short of, is hope. The belief was right then and it's still right today. You're going to make it, not because it's easy, but because you're the kind of people who make it. You're going to make it. Back in just a minute.
1: 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That's not fascist. That's just Tuesday. More Glenn Beck straight ahead.
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0: President Trump has released another statement saying it's a false story about the $300 million investment fund for Iran. He says U.S. is not investing 10 cents
3: He said, you have to understand, this MOU is not final, and if they don't behave, we'll go right back to dropping bombs right smack in the middle of their head. And then he also said the Strait of Hormuz will be open in full in the next day or two. Noting how oil prices are tumbling down, he said, if it's not, the alternative will be a worldwide depression. And he's right about that. So I just think there's something more that is coming out of this. The people who are telling you it's all bad may end up being right. I'm not saying that they're wrong. I'm saying they don't know and they're speculating. Why borrow trouble? Especially when you don't even know if it's true or it's going to happen. Let's just deal with the things we know about.
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2: Welcome to the Glenn Beck Program. I have a message for Elizabeth Warren. I would be nice about it, too. She doesn't understand how anything works. You know, it's the way these people are. Most of them are attorneys. I don't know what she is besides somebody who fakes that she's a Native American and a politician. You know, a society like ours requires people, because not everybody is like this. Not everybody wants to, you know, some people want a 9-to-5 job. They don't want to think about it when they leave work. They don't want to work too hard, et cetera, et cetera. And there's nothing wrong with that. Everybody is cut from a different cloth. But there are those who are driven. And, you know, sometimes being driven can lead you into some really bad places. And sometimes it can, you know, lead into really good places. And there's been a few people like this, like Benjamin Franklin, that was an entrepreneur and an inventor. That was an amazing man. I think Nikola Tesla was an amazing guy, cut from the same cloth. And the same thing with Elon Musk. But Plattner has now said, gee, do you see that Elon Musk just became the world's first trillionaire? Let's make sure he's the last. Okay. Plattner, you're a moron too. I'm sorry, that's not what Jesus would say, but I don't know if Jesus had to deal with so many morons. But Elizabeth Warren said pretty much the same thing. This should be a wake-up call to all of us. He's a trillionaire. Okay, I want to go through this for their benefit. We'll do that here in 60 seconds.
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2: All right. Elizabeth Warren stood out in front of a camera and told you that a man becoming wealthy should be a wake-up call. Okay. Elon Musk just became the world's first trillionaire. Pretty cool. Pretty cool. SpaceX went public. Stock price, wealthiest man on earth, crossed a line no human being in history has ever crossed. It's a huge responsibility. Huge responsibility. And, you know, fame and fortune generally are battery acid to the soul. But, you know, let's see what happens here. So the senator from Massachusetts and also Plattner comes out. She posts a video, says the typical American family will have to work 11 million years to match his fortune. Okay, impossible. So she called it a feature of a rigged economy. How is it that it's rigged? Well, doesn't matter how she got there. The point is, we need a wealth tax. Okay, so let me do something that Washington never does. Let's actually think. Because I'm going to tell you something, and I want you to stay with me, because where I'm going is not where you think I'm going. There is a problem here. There really is. Elizabeth Warren is right that there is a problem. Okay? So she's half right, maybe. She has the wrong half. You know, she's missing the only half that matters. But let me start the story, okay, where it actually starts. Rewind back to 2002. A guy makes some money on the internet. He decides he's going to build rockets, not buy a rocket company, build rockets, compete with Boeing, compete with Lockheed, okay? Compete with governments like Russia, China, the EU, the established launch industry, an industry that for 50 years had exactly one direction of travel, and that was up and to the right on cost. Every rocket more expensive than the last. NASA didn't even, when he asked them, well, what's your budget? They said, what do you mean, what's our budget? Well, what is your budget? We just want it to work. Yeah, but there's got to be some budget. They didn't even know how to put a budget together, okay? And what the industry had given the world was every rocket would be thrown away after one use. It was like tearing up a 747 after a single flight to London, and then it's Kleenex and you throw it away. He was asked more than once, what are your odds? I mean, this is not what you do. How are you going to do this? And he didn't lie to himself or anybody else. He said he figured he had maybe a 10% chance, 90% chance he would lose everything and go back to being broke. He said, I expect to fail. And he nearly did. First, I think I said two earlier, but I think it's three. The first three launches blew up. Okay. The fourth launch was the last dime he had. If it failed, he was over. Guess what? It didn't fail. Then watch what that one stubborn man did to an entire industry that the actual rocket scientists say could never be changed. He builds the first privately developed liquid fuel rocket to reach orbit. Now, you're not going to space. I'm not going to space. You might think, well, I don't care. Oh, you do. This guy has changed the world. First private company to dock a spacecraft with the International Space Station. That's something only national governments had ever done. And then when Boeing tries to do it, their rocket gets them into space and then they can't get back. Guess who rescues? Yeah, yeah. Okay, then the big one. The big one was the one that everyone said was impossible. He landed a rocket booster back on its legs. Remember the first time you ever saw that? The rocket coming back down controlled and then landing on a landing pad? Why is he doing that? So you're not taking a 747 and throwing it away after a flight to London. It could fly again and again and again and again. Do you know how much money that has saved you? Do you know how much money that has saved? Every time somebody has to put up a communication satellite up into space, that requires a rocket. Go ahead, pay for that 747. You're going to pay for it when you're paying your phone bill or whatever it is that, you know, whatever company put that satellite up into space, or you're going to pay for it with your taxes. Okay, I'd like it a little cheaper. He took the single most expensive part of going to space and turned it into something you reuse, like a plane. Launch costs, they didn't go down, they collapsed. He didn't trim the industry. He completely reset the industry. When American astronauts needed a ride to space, you know what we used to have to do? We used to have to buy seats from the Russians, pay Moscow hat in hand to get our own people up into space. He ended that. An American company, American rockets, American crews. He gave this back to the country almost single-handedly. Now that's space, okay? That's space. Let's come back to Earth here for a second. He also changed the world, and then he gave it away in a completely other way. Everyone said a mass market electric car was a fantasy. It was a toy for rich people in California. The legacy automakers had 100 years of engineering, billions in capital, armies of lobbyists, and they all agreed couldn't be done at scale, shouldn't be tried. And every time they tried, they made a crap car. Remember what Chevy came up with? It burst into flames. He did it. And in doing it, He dragged the entire global auto industry behind him, kicking and screaming. They did everything they could to put this guy out of business. They say this was impossible to do. Every electric vehicle on the road today from every manufacturer on earth exists in the world he forced open. And then he did something that should stop Elizabeth Warren from bitching all the time, because it's the opposite, she said, that every billionaire is. In 2014, he starts Tesla, and he's inventing all of this new technology. And what does he do? He's like, yeah, I'm not going to patent it. Wait a minute, what? You wait, hold it, what? That's how you make money. He pledged the company would not sue anyone who used its technology in good faith. He gave all of his technology to his competitors. The patents are crown jewels. Every corporate lawyer on the planet tells you to lock in a vault and defend till death. He just opens them up and gives them away. By the way, just so you know, Coca-Cola still has their recipe of soda pop locked in their vault. He took a car, all brand new technology. He's like, yeah, whatever, do whatever you want with it. Just do it in good faith. Wow. Do you see any pharmaceutical companies doing that? You see Mr. Pfizer doing that? He did it for the good of the whole industry because he believed in something, for the good of mankind, to speed the world toward a goal he believed in more than he believed in squeezing the last dollar out of a monopoly. A greedy man doesn't give away his patents. A greedy man doesn't do that. Remember that. And like it or not, and I know some do not, he is the reason that that powerful governments and corporations all around the world wanted to silence are still being heard. When he put up a satellite network, do you know how he changed the world? You think he doesn't affect you? Suddenly people in war zones and dictatorships and dead zones and people who live out in the middle of nowhere here in America have a connection to the world that no regime could pull the plug on. Every time there's a problem and thugs and dictators start to march in, what does he do? He sends his technology in for free. Then he also bought the town square that had quietly become a place where the wrong opinions disappeared. The wrong people were locked out. He reopens the doors. Now, you can argue about how he did it, but you can't argue about which direction he pushed. He pushed towards more speech, not less, towards louder, not quieter. In an age where the instinct of every government and every corporation is to manage what you're allowed to say, one man said, no, I think you should be able to say whatever you want. I mean, if that isn't the whole idea of America, I don't know what is. This is the combination of Edison and Tesla for our generation. The inventor who builds the thing, the visionary who sees the current that will power the next century, both in one man. I don't think we're ever going to see another one like this in our lifetimes. We won't. Now, let me tell you about a guy that Elizabeth Warren will never tell you about. It's just the headline. Just the headline she won't even mention. Okay, Elizabeth, we'll go there in 60 seconds.
0: 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Glenn Beck will be back after this.

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0: So, what happens? SpaceX goes public. Elon Musk becomes a trillionaire. But he's not the only one who got rich. Thousands of SpaceX employees became millionaires in a single morning. Thousands. People you'll never hear of, never meet, never will never know their name. Let me just tell you about one of them. I don't know his name. He's a welder. 20 years ago, he had a good union job, steady, safe. Strange company with a strange, weirdo founder and a 10% chance of survival offered him less money. Come and weld these rocket parts for me. It's going to be less money. You're going to work hard, really long hours, and I'll give you stock, paper options, okay? A piece of a company that the smartest people in the world said was literally going to blow up, literally blow up. His wife thought he was crazy. His father-in-law definitely thought he was crazy. Take the safe job. What are you doing betting on a man's dream? This guy is crazy. He decided he'd do it. He'd work for less. He'd work for stock. He worked nights. He missed dinners. He welded the seams on rockets that exploded on the launch pad. And then he'd show up the next morning and he'd weld the next one. And he prayed that together they were going to build something amazing. He woke up a millionaire. That's capitalism. That is exactly how it is supposed to work. The man who risks, and the man who risks everything, gets a big payday. He pulls others up with him who also risk, who bet on him when the betting was insane. And when it pays off, it pays them too. The reward was enormous because the risk was enormous. These people in Washington have never risked anything in their entire life. This guy was willing to risk everything over and over and over and over again. You don't fix that. You don't tax that into oblivion. You celebrate that. You get on your knees and you thank God you live in a country where a welder can become a millionaire because he believed in something before it was safe to believe in it. And here's where it goes wrong. So what is the problem? I told you she had it half right, because there is a problem, but it's not the $1 trillion. It's never been the $1 trillion. It's where capitalism goes wrong. And listen carefully, because this is the whole thing. It goes wrong the moment the rich and the powerful stop competing in the market and start competing in Washington. It goes wrong the moment a corporation realizes it's easier to buy a senator like Elizabeth Warren than it is to beat a rival. It goes wrong when the people who run an industry start writing the laws that govern their own industry because the senators like Elizabeth Warren are too damn stupid to write a law on their own. So they go to the experts and say, hey, regulate your own industry. That's the corruption. It's not the wealth. It's the fusion. It's the handshake between the boardroom and the capital. When the money buys the rules stop protecting you and start protecting them. And if you think this is new, have you ever read about the railroad? In 1800s, railroads were the SpaceX of their day. Great machines reshaped the entire continent. They competed brutally. Vicious price wars. The biggest railroads kept losing control of everything. They tried to fix prices privately and failed. So one of the railroad guys gets a better idea. Wait a minute. If we can't win the market, why don't we buy the referee? So in 1887, Washington creates the Interstate Commerce Commission, and they're going to regulate all the railroads on behalf of the public. Sounds great. People demanded oversight, and they got it. Except a few years later, the U.S. Attorney General, a man named Richard Olney, who had come right out of the railroad industry, wrote a private letter to a railroad executive who wanted the new commission abolished. And he said, don't be foolish. What are you doing? Keep the commission. Because the commission satisfies the public demand for somebody to watch the railroads, while it leaves, in practice, it leaves the railroads largely alone. And over time, the commission will become a shield for the industry. Okay? It will protect you from the competition and from the public's anger. Excuse me? What did he just say? Yeah, that's the problem with capitalism. The problem is not the dreamer, is not the $1 trillion. The problem is the referees. The referees, they're on the take, and they partner. The minute that Elon Musk says, you know what, I want to put my people, my competitors out of business, as long as he's still willing to honestly compete, capitalism works fine, and we should be grateful for it. 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
10: I'm Paul Stevens. Now in Switzerland, Vice President J.D. Vance for talks with Iran set to begin following the signing recently of a 60-day memorandum of agreement. The goals of today's talks.
11: They're aimed at reaching a long-term peace agreement and resolving key questions about the future of Iran's nuclear program.
10: Fox's Chanley Painter, that meeting being mediated by Pakistani and Qatari officials. A multi-agency manhunt underway looking for a 22-year-old suspect accused in a violent cross-state crime spree, including at least 6 shootings, which killed one person, Madison Scarpino.
12: All just miles from Arrowhead Stadium in the Show Me State, where there are several World Cup matches.
10: The FBI looking for Oscar Sanchez Munoz. They're offering a $25,000 reward for his arrest and capture. 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
13: Now, from the Glass Doctor of Indiana Weather Center, here's your Storm Alert weather forecast.
14: Dry to start today, but widespread rain and thunder arrives this afternoon, lasting through the evening. Highs low 70s. Most will see about an inch of rain, though some could get closer to 2. Lows tonight, upper 50s. Rain clears out Monday morning, staying dry the rest of the day. Highs stay in the low 70s through Tuesday. I'm WSBT 22 meteorologist Jessica Burns.
15: Right now it's 67 degrees.
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0: You know, I can't wait to see Go Home is John Cornyn. That guy can't be gone fast enough. He and Mitch McConnell, they just go away. And that's not a comment on Mitch McConnell's health. Sorry to hear about his health. He's been sick for a very long time, but you know, I can't wait for their terms and them to be replaced. John Cornyn came out with a tweet to Mike Lee. Mike, I'm a co-sponsor of your Save America Act and repeatedly voted for this, but you just don't have the votes, and John Thune can't change that. You know, it's math. Try focusing on Democrats instead of the Republicans. Republican on Republican attacks are hurting our chances to win the majority in November. Yeah, like you have a clue on how to win, John Cornyn. This guy has it out. And he is going to do everything he can to stop the Save America. Mark my words. He and Mitch McConnell are going to do, they're going to do everything they can as their last hurrah to make sure that thing doesn't pass. And Donald Trump came out in a Truth Social post. Thank God. He said the renewal of Section 02 of the Save America Act. He said, I'm against FISA. If it doesn't come with the Save America Act, the full version firmly attached to it. So he's telling them, and I'm so glad he is calling their bluff, because it is a bluff. It is a bluff. Bill Pulte, he is the interim acting director of national intelligence now. Not forever. And he's not some radical overhaul overnight. You know what I mean? He's just a guy who has been with Trump for a while, trusted set of eyes for a few months while we get the new guy in to replace Tulsi Gabbard. And what happens? The establishment voices, the Democrats, some of them Republicans, intel lifers, they threaten to let FISA Section 702 die. You tell me, these are the guys who pull for every war. They pull for every spy thing that they can possibly get their hands on. They pull for the, they are the ones that have said hands off Section 702. They're the ones. It's vital for national security. They won't even let you talk about it. They don't want it even opened up. Nothing. Just pass it. And now they're saying if this guy gets in as the acting director of DNI, he's so dangerous at this time that we will tell Donald Trump he can't have his. Really? You're not going to let Donald Trump have Section 02, 702. Really? You guys. Well, no, we can't. Bill is just too dangerous for the American people. Really? So you say Section 02, FISA, is so important, and we're dealing with threats from China and Iran and the cartels across the border. Really? You'd stab your own mother to death for a clean renewal in normal times. But an outsider comes out. Suddenly it's a crisis. Ditch that. We won't pass that. We won't give that to you, Trump. Yes, you will. You will. Okay. Now, I want to be fair. Qualifications matter. Experience and intelligence is serious business. But he's interim. Well, he's too weak. Is he? Because I think your reaction shows to me that you're in a panic. I don't know what you're panicked about, but you're panicking. You're willing to give something up that literally, I think you really would stab your mother to death for Section 702. I don't know why, but now all of a sudden, what are you afraid of? Exposure? You're afraid that this guy is going to come in and expose something. You remember the Church Committee in the 1970s? After Watergate, it revealed that the FBI and CIA were spying on civil rights leaders, Martin Luther King, anti-war voices, even sitting presidents and their opponents. Congress created FISA to check our intelligence community, okay, to restore trust. But what happened? The tool meant for protection becomes the weapon, okay? We've seen it. The backdoor searches, the political queries, the house of cards of selective leaks and protected narratives. Okay, so Tulsi Gabbard releases information on this. Then she leaves. And then this guy comes in and they're like, yeah, we're not going to do it. Trump, stand your ground. Be a badass. Be the badass we all know you are. Stand your ground. They're bluffing. They're bluff. What are they so afraid of? What are they so afraid of? So Tulsi comes out. Same people, by the way. Tulsi comes out and she releases, she declassifies slides of these documents about U.S.-funded biolabs in Ukraine and beyond. Over 40 labs, hundreds of millions, dangerous pathogens, anthrax, plague, Ebola, okay? And we've known about these places. They've been known about broad strokes for years as, quote, threat reduction, okay? But transparency? No, no, no. They're just reducing our threat. Okay. So she exposes these, and they're in Ukraine. And now it's a Russian conspiracy theory that those exist. Well, can I just ask you, just let me just ask you, before I get into any of the other parts of this, do you think it's a good idea? Does it make common sense to you if we have anthrax and Ebola sitting in a laboratory in Ukraine that is currently at war with Russia? Do you think it's a good idea, or should we just go take a flamethrower and burn all of those dangerous pathogens out of those buildings? Should we just destroy all of those pathogens? Why do we have them sitting there in these biolabs that are in a war zone? Now, look at the loudest people shouting about this, okay? The ones who are saying, you know, she's a conspiracy theorist with the documents. They're embedded Ukraine correspondents, strong advocates to send more money to Ukraine in Congress, and defense analysts that are tied to the status quo. The same crowd clutching their pearls, same people clutching their pearls over the new DNI chief. They don't like what she did with Ukraine. And then this new guy, he's got to be stopped too. I'll get rid of Pfizer. I'll tell you, I'll do it. Go jump off that cliff. Hey, you've got all of these people that are coming out. Just read the story at glennbeck.com and you'll find all of the names of these people, but they're all the same. They're framing this whole thing as Kremlin propaganda. Like Tulsi Gabbard is now working for the Kremlin. Have you ever noticed when outsiders get close to auditing foreign entanglements, surveillance powers, risky overseas labs, the defenses go nuclear? All of a sudden, it's got to be stopped. It's the worst problem ever. They just go crazy. To me, it feels like fear of exposure. And maybe not all of them, but somebody in that web is applying enormous pressure. Stop this. You know, because real sunlight on how FISA has been used and biolab funding, past ops, threatens the whole machine. The one that kept us entangled, spending billions while Americans are struggling at home. Yeah, I'd like to know how that happened. Wouldn't you? Yeah. Kind of reminds me of, you know, what I learned the hard way in my own life. If you want to fix yourself, just talking about you, not the country or anything else, just you, radical honesty is required. When you live in lies, which as an alcoholic, I was absolutely living in absolute lies. I was lying to myself and everybody else. I'm not an alcoholic. I don't have a problem. What are you talking about? I'm fine. When you protect the addiction or the cover up, you'll burn everything down before admitting the truth. You will. I tell you what, I'm not going to. I won't pass 702. That section is going to tell you that right now. Really? Those who change, those who heal, are the ones who surrender to the light. And that's what America needs right now. Not more secrets. Not more trust us. Trump, call their bluff. Don't blink. Be the badass. They're not going to let FISA actually lapse, and I'd applaud if they did. they need it too much. Use this moment. Leverage it for real reform. Tie it to the Save America Act priorities like you just said you would. Border security, spending restraint, ending endless foreign adventures without any kind of accountability. Audit these programs properly. Pressure for what we need. Transparency, declassification, where it serves the people. Reforms that protect Americans first. It's not zero sum. This could be a win-win, kind of, the hard kind. They'll get their surveillance tool with real oversight and warrants, and we get sunlight on the biolabs, the foreign funding webs, the surveillance abuses. The American people win when the powerful are afraid of us knowing the truth, not the other way around. And history, I mean, it shows the cycle over and over again. Church committee, post-Snowden, Russiagate, every time the people demand answers, the machine fights back. This is the machine. Courage breaks it. Being willing to lose breaks it. Look at the persecuted Christians. Many times they're the happiest people. The gates of hell have opened up against them. You know why they're happy? They're standing in the truth. They know what the truth is. Or the founders that risked everything against tyranny. Lives, fortune, sacred honor. Some of them lost everything. They weren't complaining about it because truth gave them the courage to do it and the hope. Kind of like, you know, you were born for a time such as this. That's you. And you can admit it or not, but that's the truth. You were born for this time. These problems. We don't need more idols of power or endless wars. We need truth. We need self-reliance. We need faith. Faith in God. Faith in ourselves. Faith that, you know, we'll get our crap together one of these days. We'll get our crap together and we'll stand up and go, you know what? I'm kind of tired of this stuff. You know, we'll create a neighborhood that treat each other right. A country that rejects living by lies. One of these days we're going to get it. It's going to happen. And it's going to happen. We're either going to do it the easy way or it's going to happen the hard way. Believe me, God wins every time. When you're living in a lie, It always comes down. It always comes down. The longer you wait to go, okay, maybe I'm an alcoholic. You know, the longer it takes you to say that, the harder it's going to be to get back up on your feet. But you'll get back on your feet. I'd just rather do it before. I've done it before. It sucks. But the longer we wait, keep investigating, Mr. President. Appoint the disruptors. They're afraid of him. Threaten that they're going to make him permanent. And you call your representative, demand they choose America over the machine. Tell, you know, send a strong message to Cornyn. You don't have to go after the Republicans. They got 50 votes. You need to talk to Thune. Hey, Thune, what are you waiting for? Pass it with 50 votes. And then feed hope. It's coming. Good stuff is coming. Reject the fear. This isn't the end. This is a reckoning. It's going to be ugly. It's going to be an ugly reckoning. But you know what? On the other side of reckoning, restoration, a healed republic, happier families, free people. I don't know. That sounds pretty good. I say they're bluffing. Call their bluff. More in a second.
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0: Welcome to the Glenn Beck Program. Just getting some reviews in for the Torch content for the summer of 250, torch250.com. It is all stuff to teach your kids the history of the country, and we're focusing this summer on the Bill of Rights. Michael, the girl, wrote, "Okay, Mr. Beck, you got the approval of my 10-year-old. She says this is way better than the Bill song that she had to watch a million times in school. Very excited for the future. We're praying for you all. Thank you. Torchy, as a homeschooling mom of six boys, I'm beyond excited to find out what's in store of the Torch Insiders. We're incorporating the Torch education content into our homeschool this coming year. Thank you. Thank you. Let's see. Angelique said, I went through the first half of the lesson with my 10-year-old this afternoon. We had some fun discussions, which led to a lot of what ifs, and I have no doubt he understands the First Amendment now. Looking forward to the rest of these. First five is out now. That's five in the first. That's the five rights that are in the First Amendment. Every week we take on another amendment, and you get a lesson plan and a song and everything else. And the songs are designed, written by me, to drill. I want your kids to know what they are. Okay, you'll teach with the lesson plan how they all work, but the songs teach what they are and what they were for, why they were designed that way. And then the lesson plan comes, and it's really catechism. It's a way for you to question and answer. And there are no wrong answers. It's to get your kids to critically think. You can get all of this content for free if you're a Torch member. If you're not, go to torch250.com. 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Make this the summer of education. Make this the summer of 250. Glenn Beck is on.
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0: From America's Revolutionary War to Israel's fight for survival in 1948, both nations have faced moments that has tested their courage. 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
11: Talking again, I'm Paul Stevens, Fox News. A U.S. delegation led by Vice President J.D. Vance now in Switzerland for talks with Iran, both sides continuing efforts to reach a broader peace deal following the signing of a temporary memorandum of understanding. This coming as Iran says it's closed the Strait of Hormuz. The U.S. denies that, and the president now threatening to impose tolls if peace is not finalized.
12: President Trump telling Fox News that the U.S. may take over the Strait in the future if they have to and collect tolls. The president described this as the United States being the guardian angel of the Strait of Hormuz and the Middle East. And the president said ultimately that would involve the U.S. taking 20% of the oil that passes through the Strait. This comes in reaction to the Iranians saying they will close the Strait of Hormuz in response to Israeli strikes against Hezbollah in Lebanon. President Trump tells Fox News he spoke with Iranian officials overnight and said, you close it and you won't have a country. He went on to tell these officials, you won't even make it back to your effing country.
11: And that's Fox's Trey Yingston in Tel Aviv. Could ICE be changing its name to NICE?
13: The question posed to respondents on President Trump's Truth Social website asked, should ICE, Immigration and Customs Enforcement, be changed to NICE, National Immigration and Customs Enforcement? In the post, President Trump said, ICE has been abused by fake news media at levels never seen before. He called ICE great patriots who do a fantastic job. The president said the name change would totally discombobulate crooked, dishonest, and unpatriotic reporters and journalists who'd have to say, we went to a NICE facility today, or NICE agents have deported a violent drug dealer. The president suggested the name change would make the fake news media go totally crazy. Deborah Valentine, Fox News.
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15: Now, from the Glass Doctor of Indiana Weather Center, here's your Storm Alert weather forecast.
16: Dry to start today, but widespread rain and thunder arrives this afternoon, lasting through the evening. Highs low 70s. Most will see about an inch of rain, though some could get closer to two. Lows tonight, upper 50s. Rain clears out Monday morning, staying dry the rest of the day. Highs stay in the low 70s through Tuesday. I'm WSBT 22 meteorologist Jessica Burns.
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21: Hey, hey, hey.
20: And if you've never heard us before, I don't know where you've been. We've been on the air for the last, over 15 years now. And we're bringing you another conversation today around retirement. So if you're at retirement, in retirement, near retirement, or you just are seeking that coveted job optional status, well, you found yourself a home. We're going to have a wide-ranging discussion today. We're going to talk about long-term care. We're going to be discussing the Roth rule. We'll actually challenge the Roth last rule of thumb in its ability to manage your tax bracket. So which accounts should you be drawing from first? And how do you coordinate your tax deferred with your tax free, your taxable accounts? We'll get to that here later in the show. And then we're also going to help you navigate inflation in retirement and how to safeguard your income with some of our most noteworthy experts from the Retire with Purpose podcast. But before we get to all of that, we're going to do a little case study work here today with someone Marshall has visited with. And this is a couple from high level. I want to say, you know, this is a couple with a lot of stuff. So if you're somebody that you got a lot of stuff, you've picked up a little stuff here, a little stuff there, now you got a bunch of stuff. And you go, well, can I retire? Not only do I have all these things that I've picked up from advisors and salespeople, and I feel like I have enough, but I have one advisor that told me I couldn't. I've got a neighbor friend that told me I couldn't. I've got somebody else that told me I could. My friend, he retired. We're in the same financial position. Well, how did we get this person from complexity and overwhelm to simplicity and retirement in about 60 minutes, Marshall?
1: Yes, sir. It's a healthy conversation. It's a fun conversation. You know, we love meeting with families, trying to understand where they're at and how we can help. And this was a family that came in that just, you know, they'd been getting conflicting reports. You know, they'd seen their friends retire. They were just didn't know if they could do it. And they just wanted to cut through the smoke and the mirrors and give them the fast truth of the matter, because they were under the gun. They had to make a decision in not too long away.
20: Like time 24 hours or something. Right?
1: within a couple of days, yeah. There had to be a decision that was made. So for me, when I sit down with somebody in that situation, we just want to start to gather the facts, understand what's important to this individual, what unique the things they have going on in their life, and really what's retirement all about.
20: Well, that was one of the confusing aspects was, and why did this person come in to visit with us? I think it was because a close friend that they worked with was correct. Also retired.
1: Yes.
20: And that friend was always saying, hey, I'm retired. Why are you retired?
1: Yeah, why aren't you doing this? You could be fishing with me today, you know?
20: Yeah. And his buddy's always hunting, fishing. He goes, why is he always doing this? And I got to keep working. I know I'm where I need to be. Why can't I make this decision? And that's really all he showed up with, right? He sat down, he had a conversation about where he was, where he wanted to go. And usually, yeah, this first time we get together, this is an opportunity to ask important questions and get answers to your important questions.
1: That's right.
20: And gather the facts, figure out where you're at today, where are your investments, what's going on tax-wise, what are your goals, when do you want to retire, what do you want to leave behind, what about your estate plan, do you have an estate plan, do we need to shore up some things on the beneficiary side, health insurance decisions, life insurance, long-term care. We have to figure out where you're at today, and then from there, we can, in that first visit, we can usually solve a couple issues. We can give you some good direction. And then we step away and say, hey, we're going to go back to work. Our team is going to go to work. We're going to start building a plan so that we can sit down and tell you in a very in-depth form where you're at today, how much risk you're taking, what's the upside, what's the downside risk. We can lay out where you're at from a tax perspective, where you might be overpaying or underpaying, tax opportunities that you have. And then we can start laying out a plan built on our Retire with Purpose framework to help you get to where you want to get. But this was a little different. This person had a decision to make very quickly. They needed to make a decision, you said, in 48 hours.
1: Yes.
20: And you're going, I mean, how do you address that? Because I know for me, I often say, hey, it took you 30 years to get where you're at today. It wouldn't be prudent for us to tell you exactly what you should do with your money in the next 60 minutes.
1: Yeah.
20: Because it's a big decision.
1: Mm-hmm.
20: This is a big decision, and there are a lot of potholes to avoid. We need to make sure we're taking our time and building this out. And I've just so often seen so many people make mistakes because they make quick decisions. And I think about retirement as kind of a major healthcare element you might think of. You know, if you have a major heart issue or something going on health-wise, you take your time in figuring out the right decision for yourself before you start taking the medicine, right? You might get a second opinion. You might visit with two different physicians, and you might do some of your own research. And yet, for this individual, they needed to make a decision in 48 hours. And we're still also saying, yeah, hey, it took you 30 years. We're making this one decision. But how do you make that decision, I guess? Because I feel like someone's going to be listening going, all right, how did he get this person retired in 60 minutes?
1: Yeah, well, and some of it's a little nuanced, but really the bottom line is just trying to make sure that we got the foundation in place, right? Do we have the capacity to retire, right? Do we have have we saved enough? Do we have the nest egg? You know, we didn't build every nuance of this plan quite yet. We're still in the process of doing that. But one, we need to figure out if it's mathematically possible, right? And for this individual, it wasn't just that, hey, we're in this accumulation phase, we've saved a nest egg, now we need to start to draw income. This individual had saved a lot of money in pre-tax retirement accounts that are going to be taxable when it comes out. Well, one of those caveats is some of those accounts are restricted until age 59 and a half. But this individual was well aware of the age 55 exemption. And the age 55 exception says that if you've got money in a current 401k in the year that you attain age 55, those funds can be available for you for withdrawal without incurring an early penalty of 10% that would apply to most IRAs. So for some individuals' case, when they come in and if all they have is IRAs and they're pre 55 or they don't have some other place to draw from that period of time, it's a pretty brief conversation.
20: Yeah. And now tell me, is this someone that already had a financial advisor that they had worked with previously? And if so, if they did have an advisor, what was missing from that relationship that didn't give them the confidence that they could pull the trigger and say, yeah, I'm going to retire?
1: Yeah, they were getting opinions, but they were getting conflicting opinions. They had one that they don't see very often. They've been with them for years. They really don't talk as more of a investment advisor, if you will, just kind of making sure that they kept an eye on some mutual funds and managed a brokerage account. And they had positioned an annuity years ago, but they didn't really know what the income strategy was going to be. They hadn't mapped that out. They hadn't done the research or spent time trying to understand what that advisor was looking to do, but that advisor had been pretty absent. And so they didn't really feel a whole lot of confidence in what they were getting from that individual. But then they also had somebody they were working with kind of on the side that was giving them some advice and giving them kind of oversight. And they sat down with them and ran the projections and said, you know, it's just going to work better if you can get to age 59. If you can work for 2 or 3 more years, the numbers look fantastic. The numbers are going to be great. To age 100, you're going to have an 89% success rate at age 100. But he said to me, Marshall, I don't really care about what the facts and what the numbers look like at age 100. I'm pretty confident I'm not going to live to age 100. I'm more concerned about age 85 or 86. What do the numbers tell me there? Because for him, working an extra 2 or 3 years is fine. If he needed to do it to support him and his wife, he was ready to do it. But if it was just to make sure the kids had more money upon his passing, it wasn't about that for him. It wasn't about leaving more money as a legacy. It was, this time was much more valuable to be had doing the things he wants to do.
20: Mid-50s, right? Then you've got that energy and the opportunity to spend that time in the right places. And you're trying to make this decision. And I think many times, you know, the families that I've visited with, we are able to say you can retire pretty quickly because they're coming to visit with us because they are well-funded. Mm-hmm. They just may not really recognize that yet. And one of my favorite exercises, just make it really simple in that first visit. I had a couple that I sat down with. They're trying to make this decision. I said, all right, you've got $3 million. How much did you spend last year? They weren't really sure how much they had actually spent last year. I said, okay, how much do you take home? So he said, all right, they knew their take-home pay. I said, all right, this is how much you're taking home every month. Now, did your savings account increase over the last 12 months? He said, no. I said, okay, well, then this is how much you are spending right now. And if you spend that same amount, you know, what's a reasonable rate of return? What do you think we could make? They'd say, well, you know, I think we should make, you know, 8 or 9%. I said, okay, well, let's just, what's the number we know we could get? And we all know that, you know, a treasury is paying around 4%. So let's just use a treasury return. We throw in 4%. We take the withdrawals from it. And I turn the calculator around. I go, look, you're going to leave behind 3 times as much as you have today. If you step into retirement right now, you take income from this account for the rest of your life and you only make 4% per year. How does that feel? Feels pretty good. And And sometimes that's all it takes is to just be, just run the basic math. And then that started to change the way they wanted to make their decisions around retirement. That is, well, maybe we should spend a little bit more quite often, or maybe we shouldn't take quite as much risk because we don't really care if we leave three times as much to the kids. Maybe we take some of that risk off the table so we don't have to live on this roller coaster ride of anxiety, and we just know we have enough money to last the rest of our lives. And those are conversations that can take place in 45 minutes, 60 minutes. And for this gentleman that you laid out here, you know, that was a conversation he needed to have, that he walked away after a short period of time knowing that he could confidently step into retirement. And now, before he's coming in, now he's coming back in this week. So it's been about a week since the first time you visited, and he's already stepped into retirement. And now we're going to be starting to work through the nuances, as you said, or the details of that plan. And today we want to give you that opportunity, a complimentary personal financial review that we're offering to the next five radio listeners who call 877-771-5724. 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
20: 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There's a little text box in the bottom right-hand corner of the screen. Those come directly to us as well. So, Marshall, we're going to be kicking it off with a question around healthcare and the right choice. So the question is, for long-term care coverage, what are the pros and cons of using an annuity with a long-term care rider versus a traditional long-term care policy?
1: Wow, I love the question. You know, in a vacuum case, neither one is necessarily better. than the others. They just have, like you said, pros and cons. There's some different ways to frame this, you know. Annuities with long-term care riders, you know, can be easier from an underwriting standpoint. There can be certainty to the premiums, and you don't have that use it or lose it sort of feel that comes with traditional long-term care insurance. You know, it's a way to leverage dollars for deposit. But with that, you know, a lot of times the inflation riders aren't quite as strong. Sometimes the benefit design can restrict what they actually pay out for expenses and things like that. And it may not always be the best bang for your buck or the maximum amount of coverage you can get. But, you know, that traditional long-term care, you know, that the world's been changing for some time. Long-term care cost is much larger than was ever planned when some of those policies were designed. And so there's not a lot of companies that do it anymore. But the biggest con for most traditional long-term care was the use it or lose it. You got the rate uncertainty, the cost can go up. And underwriting can be much, much tougher. Those are the typical cons. But as far as the benefit amounts, it was usually the stronger, pure long-term care benefit. You had better inflation options and flexibility with that structure. If premiums did change, sometimes you could adjust that. So there was a lot of flexibility there. But it's about understanding what works best for your overall plan.
20: Yeah, it starts with kind of like we talked in the first segment. It's all about the math. Mm-hmm. And too often I find that people are jumping to find the long-term care solution without determining what their actual need is. How much coverage do you really need? Do you need to cover 100% of the cost of care, or are you willing to bear some of those costs? And it's important to project forward what those costs are going to be. And even if you actually need a long-term care policy at all, you might choose to self-insure. And if you're not going to choose to self-insure, you can go with a traditional long-term care policy. You can go with a life insurance policy that has a long-term care rider. The last solution that I'm going to look at is going to be an annuity with a long-term care rider as a long-term care solution. Because anytime you're going through underwriting, if you're going through some type of medical exam, then you're usually going to get more leverage. You're going to get more leverage dollar for dollar, bigger bang for your buck with a traditional long-term care insurance policy. Second place is probably life insurance with a long-term care rider or long-term care benefit attached to it. And then last place is usually going to be an annuity with a long-term care rider. But also, there's another potential reason you might be using an annuity with long-term care benefits where it might just make sense by default. And that is if you're looking for guaranteed income in retirement. So if you're looking, for instance, for, hey, you know what? I was working with a couple the other day that could set aside about $500,000 yeah. of their $3 million portfolio. It would guarantee all the income they needed for the rest of their life. They're going to retire in 5 years, set aside $500,000. Everything else can be leveraged for long-term growth, inflation protection, flexibility, estate planning. You know, we can use it for anything, really. Mm-hmm. We can use it for long-term care as well. But when it came to setting aside that $500,000 for guaranteed income, well, that guaranteed income that they were going to get, we could go with a solution. A lot of these guaranteed income products out there today, these annuities with guaranteed income benefits attached to them, a lot of them have doubling benefits.
1: Correct.
20: Where the income that you're going to get for a lifetime, if you have a long-term care need, it'll double, maybe for the period of time you need the care, maybe for 5 years. Every product's a little bit different. But quite often, these are just kind of default solutions. Because if you look at it from the insurance carrier standpoint, they're going to double the income that you're getting for a period of time. And they don't expect you to live that long anyway. So they won't have to double the income for very long. And then when you pass away, it just goes back to the income that they were giving you previously. And so it doesn't cost them a lot to throw in that benefit. So if you end up wanting guaranteed income in retirement, look for those tools that'll offer you a doubler for healthcare benefits. And then you go back and input that into your financial planning software to show, okay, well, now if I do need long-term care, I'm going to get twice as much income for a period of time. That actually reduces how much additional benefit that I actually need from a standalone long-term care policy. So then you get a much smaller traditional long-term care policy. Maybe you self-insure for that gap. Maybe you get a life insurance policy that doesn't need to be as big because you have that doubler attached to the guaranteed income benefit that you're going to have in retirement. I think if anything, you listen to that and you go, okay, Number one, let's do the math and figure out how much I actually need in long-term care benefits. And then, oh, wow, there's a wealth of different solutions. Number two, let's put together my income plan in retirement. Now we know what the gap is. Do I want to self-insure? Do I not? If I don't want to self-insure, what are my other options? I could look at traditional long-term care, a life insurance policy with long-term care benefits attached to it, annuity with long-term care benefits attached to it.
1: Right.
20: And then you compare all three of those solutions. I don't see any advisor that's ever done that. What I see is them maybe run the numbers and then pitch a product. Mm-hmm. And it's one product because I like that product. Yeah, but what product do you like? What solution do you like? It's ultimately up to you. And how can you ever make the decision on what's best for you unless you know all of the options? Well, you have to work with an independent advisor that has all of those solutions. If you're working with an advisor that is tied to a specific brokerage firm or insurance company, well, maybe that's why you're only seeing one product.
1: Sure.
20: Yeah, maybe that's why you're only seeing one solution. Maybe that's why they're telling you you don't need long-term care insurance at all, because they don't have the solution in their toolbox, or they won't get paid for showing the solution that is available for you. So make sure you're working with an independent advisor that can walk you through the step-by-step process and not just buy another product, because you've been doing that for 35 years. You've been buying this mutual fund, this life insurance policy. How's that been working out for you? Do you know why you have what you have? Is it something that served you as well as it could have if you were actually doing it with intention, with purpose, and with mathematical backed principles?
1: Love it. Love it. Next up, we've got a question that says, most advisors say to tap into your Roth IRA distributions last for income, but why wouldn't I use some of those funds so that I can stay in a lower tax bracket as opposed to being in the 22% or 24% tax bracket?
20: Yeah, that's a great question. And I think it highlights one of the biggest myths in retirement planning. You'll often hear advisors say, the talking heads, the articles online, use the taxable first, your 1099 money, then the tax deferred money, your 401k, and then let your Roth IRA, your Roth 401k, let that grow as long as possible. So it's taxable, tax deferred, and then Roth. But here's the truth. There's no universal order. That's just a default, easy answer that people fall into. What the reality is, there is only tax strategy. That's what really matters. The traditional thinking is, well, the Roth grows tax-free, no required minimum distributions. It's the best asset to leave behind to your kids.
1: Right.
20: And it keeps the future flexible. All of these are very valid points, but that advice assumes tax rates in the future will be higher. And that may or may not be true in your unique situation. Let's say you're sitting in that 22 to 24% bracket, as you stated. If we believe tax rates could rise, RMDs later could push you into a higher bracket, one spouse passing away could bump the survivor into a higher bracket, Medicare IRMA thresholds could be triggered, then intentionally bleeding in Roth distributions now, it might keep you from creeping into higher brackets later, it might reduce your future RMD pressure, it might help you manage Medicare premium surcharges, smooth your lifetime tax bill. In other words, it's not about preserving the Roth at all costs. It's about managing your lifetime tax exposure, your lifetime taxes. Do you know how much your tax you're going to pay over your lifetime? If you don't know that answer, then you can't make a good decision here. Yeah. And that's one of the key things that we provide the families we serve when they come in to visit with us, is a lifetime tax projection. And then we start making adjustments to get the very best answer that we possibly can at the end of the day. It's about your bracket this year, 5 years from now, when RMDs start, when Social Security becomes fully taxable, when one spouse passes away, and what tax laws look like over the long term. And sometimes the optimal strategy is to spend a little bit of that Roth, maybe do some partial Roth conversions too, maybe intentionally fill up a tax bracket. If you don't know whether you're preserving your Roth is helping you or actually creating a bigger tax problem down the road, that's exactly why you need an analysis.
1: Absolutely. And I love your point there that it may make sense

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3: Dry to start today, but widespread rain and thunder arrives this afternoon, lasting through the evening. Highs low 70s. Most will see about an inch of rain, though some could get closer to 2. Lows tonight, upper 50s. Rain clears out Monday morning, staying dry the rest of the day. Highs stay in the low 70s through Tuesday. I'm WSBT 22 meteorologist Jessica Burns.
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0: 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Now, today we're going to talk a little bit about inflation. We're going to talk a little bit about income. Inflation has quietly become one of the biggest roadblocks to retirement confidence. And if you're like many retirees, pre-retirees, you're asking yourself an important question: how do I protect what I've worked a lifetime to build when the cost of living keeps rising? I was at the grocery store. I stopped in the grocery store the other day. I just needed to pick up some beef tallow for Valentine's Day. Ooh. And I was trying to do something special.
6: Yeah,
0: okay? So beef tallow fries, it's a little expensive. Best French fries I've ever made in my life. All I needed was some beef tallow. You know, you can't walk in the grocery store with one thing in mind and walk out with one thing in hand.
6: Right.
0: I tried my darndest. But I didn't. But I didn't have that much either. I ended up with three bags worth of things, and it was over $150.
6: Woo!
0: Now, the beef tallow was expensive, but it wasn't that expensive.
6: It was
0: about $35 for that beef tallow. And so you can tell, you feel it

0: today. You can tell that inflation is one of those silent robbers, and it's doing just that. And what's going to happen if you don't plan for it throughout retirement? We've had a lot of great guests on inflation as well as income planning on the Retire with Purpose podcast, and we want to highlight some of those for you here today. And the first one that we wanted to start with was David Blanchett. David Blanchett has joined us on the podcast a couple of different times, and he joined us for the second time on the podcast, where he shared why inflation has suddenly moved to the top of retirees' worry list and why addressing it intentionally inside of your income plan is more important than ever. Here is David's take on why inflation has become today's number one retirement risk and what that means for your plan.
1: To your point, inflation is this really kind of new risk that hasn't been a concern among Americans when it comes to retirement for a long time. But if you look at surveys today, we just did a survey at the end of last year. We asked older Americans to select the number one threat to retirement security among things like market returns, healthcare, longevity, and inflation. Inflation was selected number one, and then all the others combined. And that's pretty new. Like, I've been doing surveys on, like, what are you afraid of? What are your key threats for retirement for at least a decade? And it's usually like longevity or healthcare risk. But I think that inflation is this risk that's top of mind today that is somewhat new. And so think about how you actively address it as part of a retirement income plan is more important than ever.
0: Well, we see it at the grocery store. Mm. It's a real thing. But how it's going to impact you in retirement, you know, that is a bit of a different equation. And that's why we had David Blanchett on the show. You know, he shared with us that one of the biggest assumptions baked into most retirement plans is that your spending is going to increase every single year, right in line with inflation. But he challenges that. He says, well, what if that assumption doesn't match exactly how retirees live? Here's his thoughts on why rethinking spending assumptions could change the way you plan for inflation in retirement.
1: What I found is that most Americans don't increase their spending by inflation. So it'll go up, but it won't go up with the full amount of inflation. So if, for example, inflation is 3% a year, people might spend 1% more on average. And why this is really important is if you kind of pull out retirement, if you think about retirement lasting 20 or 30 years, this notion that you're going to spend less over time, what it can do is it can free up money you could spend earlier in retirement. And so to me, one of the kind of the key assumptions we use in retirement planning, which is that individuals increase their spending by inflation, doesn't tend to track reality. Now, to be fair, some individuals do spend even more than inflation. Some spend even less. The key is that kind of the average trend is that spending tends to decrease in today's dollars as we move through retirement. And so, you know, our earlier talk about inflation. So inflation is still very much a risk, but I do think that it's worth revisiting this notion that, hey, I'm going to increase my spending every year by inflation. Because what it does is it maybe would allow someone to spend more early in retirement when they can better enjoy their savings.
0: Well, and to that point, just from a very practical standpoint, I've seen retirees that are retiring with a mortgage that are inflating their mortgage payment over time because that's what they're spending today. Mm-hmm. And not only that, it's going to drop off at some point in the future. So we do have to really scrutinize how we're going to spend in retirement and how inflation is going to impact the different types of spending that we're going to have in retirement. How much are we going to spend on this or that, and how's that going to change over time? But it still is a risk. And when it comes to protecting your purchasing power, retirees often ask, is there a single investment that truly hedges inflation? And on the Retire with Purpose podcast, interviewing David Blanchett, who at the time was the director of retirement research at Morningstar, he said the answer is a little bit more nuanced than just finding that one perfect investment. Is it Bitcoin? Is it gold? Is it equities? Is it real estate? He said, well, while some tools are designed specifically to keep up with inflation, the real challenge is building a portfolio that balances protection, growth, and long-term income sustainability. In this next clip, David breaks down where inflation-protected securities fit, why time horizon matters more than most people realize, and how different assets can play very different roles depending on how long you own them.
1: Right. If you want a really good inflation hedge, you should buy TIPS. Right. TIPS are one of the few investments that exist today, treasury inflation linked securities that provide a guaranteed return plus an inflation hedge. The problem is that you had a risk premium there beyond effectively inflation. So they might keep pace with inflation, but long term, you might be better off investing in equities. And so to me, the key is allocating part of the portfolio to these real assets. And so that would include TIPS. It would include maybe commodities, maybe real estate, but also equities and more traditional asset classes. Because I think that, so I just had some research come out and looks at how do different investments do over different time horizons. So there's lots of ways that I'm a portfolio manager. You can build portfolios. You run these kind of fancy optimization routines. What we generally assume in these models is that returns are effectively independent or random over time, right? So the return of a stock market last year is not related to the stock market next year. That's actually not true, right? Stock markets kind of move in a cyclical way. They go up and they go down, they go up and they go down. And one thing if you look at historical data is that certain asset classes become more attractive inflation hedges the longer that you hold them.
0: You know, there's some amazing experts in this realm of retirement income. And I recently interviewed the godfather of retirement income planning, William Bennigan, Bill Bengen.
1: Billy.
0: He was the creator, the architect of the 4% withdrawal rule. And we had this conversation with him around inflation and planning for how we structure a portfolio in retirement. We did this on the Retire With Purpose podcast. And I asked him at the end, I said, who else should I have on? He said, what about David Blanchett? I said, did that. What about Dr. Wade Fow? I said, it did that. Well, we're going to highlight Wade Fow for you next as we wrap up this conversation on inflation, because it's important to remember that managing this risk isn't always about finding the perfect product. It's about building flexibility into your income strategy as well. We talk about flexibility a lot. You know, one of the most well-known voices in retirement income planning is Dr. Wade Fow. He is the founder of Retirement Researcher, a professor of practice, and also a longtime researcher that's been focused on income planning. And most recently, he joined us on the Retire With Purpose podcast to challenge a common assumption that every income source must include explicit inflation protection from day one. Instead, he emphasizes how thoughtful income design, lower withdrawal pressure, and real-world spending behavior can create flexibility and resilience over time.
2: I think you need the inflation protection from the annuity, because if you can just put less assets into it at the start, it helps to reduce your distribution need from your remaining investments. And so it's another way to manage these risks. If you're spending less from your investments, you're also less likely to get into that downward spiral of heading towards asset depletion. And so you have more opportunity for those assets to grow. And that can be the source of inflation protection as needed, but also as noted in actual research about people's spending patterns. Not everyone's spending grows with inflation. People tend to spend less as they age. And so you might find you don't even need additional inflation protection. If you do need it, you have the assets. You could ladder in additional annuity purchases or just take it from the investments. But you might also find that you don't need that as well. So you have that flexibility either way.
0: There's different ways to tackle the retirement equation. And if today's conversation about inflation has you thinking about how your retirement income is really going to work, not just in theory, but in your real life, we want to help you get the clarity you need. That's why we're offering a complimentary income analysis and personal financial review right now to help you understand how your current strategy aligns with your actual spending needs, your unique spending needs, your lifestyle goals, long-term plans. We'll look for areas where money may be falling through the cracks and evaluate whether your income approach provides you that flexibility and the resilience that you need over time. This opportunity is available for the next 5 radio listeners who call 877-771-5724, where you can visit with a financial planner at no cost and no obligation. 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The goal isn't to chase headlines. It's to build a retirement income strategy that fits you, supports your lifestyle, and gives you confidence to enjoy your retirement years with purpose. To get started, all you have to do is call 877-771-5724. That's 877-771-5724. Stick around, because after this, we're going to be revisiting strategy planning for a gentleman that's about 48 hours from retirement.
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0: Welcome back to Retire with Purpose. This is your host, Casey Weed. Joining me, my good friend and co-host, Marshall Johnson, here with me. And we kicked off the show here today talking about a gentleman that came in to visit with us with his wife. And very quickly, you know, we found that they needed a decision to make pretty quick. And I think you were about halfway through the conversation, Marshall.
4: Yeah.
0: And you said, hey, this is what we're going to do. You know, we gathered a lot of great information, addressed the main questions. We showed how we can add value, and he was excited about doing the planning, putting together the tax plan, putting together the income strategy, reviewing his estate plan and healthcare strategy, and covering all those bases. But he said, "Well, Marshall, I need to make this decision in 48 hours whether I'm going to retire or not. So, can you tell me right now? Can I retire? Should I go ahead and pull the trigger?"
4: Yeah, it was one of those stop me in my tracks kind of moment. Like, well, I guess you got to make a decision. So let's do some math on the fly.
0: Yeah.
4: But, you know, this is the fun part, right? We start to build out the cash flows. It's really.
0: But I think you and I love that.
4: It's a challenge. It's a puzzle.
0: Yeah.
4: Right?
0: When you've been doing this, have you had your 20th anniversary in the business?
4: No,
0: yet?
4: Not quite. I think it's 19.
0: So
4: 19 this summer. So it'll be 20 next summer.
0: So it'll be 20 years next year.
4: Yeah.
0: I think I'm 2 years behind you, maybe.
4: Mm-hmm.
0: Yeah, I mean, at this point, we've had so many of these discussions. We've put together thousands of different plans over the last two decades that when someone says, hey, I want to know if I can retire today, you go, okay, you're ready to roll up your sleeves.
4: Let's
0: do some math.
4: Let's do some numbers.
0: Let's pull up the financial planning software. Let's go ahead and run the Social Security analysis, because most of this typically takes place behind closed doors, mm-hmm. right? We walk away after that first visit and we start building the plans, and we do that with our team. But whenever you get the opportunity with someone that wants to do it together,
4: mm-hmm.
0: they want to watch you click through the different windows and make the different assumptions and start building the various different scenarios. It's kind of exciting, because mm-hmm. then it feels like you're coming alongside of someone and they're getting to really see all of the work that goes into it and the reason why those decisions are being made. And that always leads to a greater sense of confidence.
4: Yeah, I love it. It's so much fun. It's like putting together a puzzle. You know, Case, in our earlier segment, we were talking about inflation. We were talking about this idea of spending. And a lot of times the software is going to, you know, it's going to use a cost of living adjustment. It's going to use maybe two, maybe three. And some people go, well, is that enough inflation? But what we found and what we just heard from Dr. Blanchett and Mr. Fow is that, you know, retirees do spend less as they age. And so for this gentleman, he really wanted to know, can we maintain our lifestyle? And I think that might not be too different than a lot of people listening to the show. A lot of times we don't necessarily have this grand vision of retirement where we're going to spend tons more money than we do when we're working, but they want to maintain what they are doing, the things that they love to do. They want to continue to do more of. So that was his big point to me, was like, look, I don't want to cut any corners. I don't want to run out of money in my 80s, but I also don't want to feel like I can't spend early in retirement.
0: I know. I was walking past, the reason that we're talking about this is because I was walking past the conference room, and I knew you were visiting with someone that had just came in for their first time. Mm-hmm. And I saw you building a retirement plan on the fly. I'm going, what is going on?
4: What's
0: there?
4: He doing?
0: You're actually building a retirement plan today. So mm-hmm. What does that look like?
4: Yeah. So what we started with was, he said, you know, we need about 10, let's call it 10,000 a month at net. You know, we need this after all said and done, they do all their spending. They don't have a lot of debts, right? What they do spend is all going on the credit card, so they can track it pretty closely. And this is why this worked, because he had a good handle on his numbers, right? He knew how much they spent. He knew how much he had in his various accounts, and we knew how to build the plan. So once we started to start to incorporate all that in there, we found that they had about 1.4 in retirement accounts. They had $300,000 to $400,000 outside of that. So it was about 1.7, a little over 1.7 in total assets, spending about 10,000 a month. But his wife was going to continue to work. So there was these different phases where we had phase one, where he was going to retire. She was going to continue to work. Phase two, she retires. They don't have any support except for what they draw out of their accounts.
0: Yeah, so these different phases are important because there's different gaps that show up at each one of these phases.
4: Yeah. So phase one is a gap of about 6,000. So when he steps away, just him, they're losing his income of about 6,000 a month. That's net spendable income, 6,000 a month. So we got to fill that first gap for 6 years, 6,000 a month. And she retires 6 years later. They need a gap of over 10, right? If we're looking at 10,000 with some inflation, it's going to be closer to 10,000, 11,000 for a year and a half. And then he starts Social Security at 62. Then phase four, she starts Social Security 3 years later at 62. So there is an age gap between them. So they have these various phases. So in order to do this on a calculator, it gets a little complicated with those uneven cash flows. So I had to build it into the system, and that's why I ended up where I was.
0: You're at the TV. You're going through, it's smart TV. You're going through and inputting all of their different information, and then you're showing them what those gaps are in each one of these phases. And then you're making some assumptions so that they can see that they're going to be okay.
4: Yes, absolutely. And so what we do is we look at different spending assumptions, and maybe you plug in 10,000 with normal inflation, which might be 2 or 3%, depending on if you're looking at the 10-year inflation or 100-year average for inflation. And then we can raise up the spending, lower the spending based upon inflation. And the conversation that I normally have with most families is, look, we're going to catch this stuff. We're going to know if you're not spending on track. We can build these plans, and we can build a high level overview, but the rubber meets the road at the end of the year. Do we have more money in our bank account, or do we have less money in our bank account? And that's how we're going to catch it along the way. We sit down every 6 months. So if we know that the spending is increasing and the savings account's going down, well, then we know we're spending more than what we are. And we call that right sizing retirement. A lot of individuals right size their retirement as they go, but we don't know until we know.
0: Mm-hmm. And how interactive is that conversation? You're just telling them, this is the problem. This is the number that you're going to need. This is the return that you're going to need. This is the inflation. How much of a back and forth conversation? I mean,
4: it's co-architect. It's kind of like trying to build somebody remodel a house on the fly, right? This is why I'm doing. I'm going to give them the why. This is why I'm looking at this. But what do you think? And I want to build this together, right?
0: Yeah, that's kind of fun. Yeah. It's fun if you've ever built a home before. You know, it's fun sitting down with, you know, you've got this additional kind of skeleton that you kind of walk into, and then you go, well, why is the bedroom over there?
4: Yeah.
0: You know, well, what if we made the kitchen a little bit bigger? What if we knocked this wall out? And that's the fun part.
4: Mm-hmm. Yeah. Co-architecting it together, because you know what, at the end of the day, this is their money, this is their life, and they have goals and priorities, and I need to be there as a conduit to say, well, yeah, we can knock that wall out, but the other one's a support wall. We need that one to stick around, and so we're there to help kind of build the plan together and looking at different sets of inflation, different rates of return. And one thing I always like to get to is what a required rate of return is. And so when we build it in the software, we kind of put in all these cash flows, and then we drop the rate of return to zero to make the plan intentionally fail. And what we found was if they got a 0% rate of return, well, this plan starts failing before they reach 80. So what the system does...
0: So they can't bury it in the backyard.
4: So they can't bury it in the backyard. But what that tells me is the required rate of return to make it to 100 was 3.64. So 3.64%. That's a good number to know what your required rate of return is. Because if it's 12, you need to keep working. You know, if it's 3 or 4%, well, we can get that reasonably securely. So understanding what your required rate of return is a good number to know. But then he said, Marshall, I'm not going to live to 100. What is it to live to 85? Well, to make it to his age 85, it was a little over 2.5% or close to 3%. So it's good to know these numbers, and then you can build from there.
0: Because for them, it's very easy to see, okay, well, I only need to make 3-4% per year, and I'm never going to run out of money. Yes. Never. Like, never. Never. Never run out of money at 3-4%. Say that again. Never going to run out of money, right? And that's what he was thinking. You know, is can I confidently retire? Can I go ahead and pull the trigger? And if you know you only need to make 3-4%, and especially in this interest rate environment where you could buy a treasury that's going to pay you about 4%, you go, I think I'm going to be okay. I can go ahead and pull that trigger. Then what's the next step, Marshall?
4: Yeah, the next step is we're going to get back together here in a couple of weeks, and we're going to go through a lot of different income plans. And what we want to do is, you know, build some models. We talked about architecting a house. We're going to build two or three different models. One may have more guarantees to it. One may have more flexibility to it. And we're really going to find out what type of investor he wants to be and what type of plan he wants to build. And that comes back to, are we shooting for higher rates of return and less guarantees, or do we need to build in some guarantees to give you the support? He's already got some tools in his toolbox. We need to figure out, are these things that we're going to keep? Because the idea here is we don't need to throw everything out in the backyard. We want to keep the things that are working well, pull out the things that are not, and make sure we adjust it so we've got some understanding.
0: So now we know we can retire. It's just about maximizing efficiency to make sure we're maximizing every dollar and keeping it in your pocket where it belongs. And today we're offering you that opportunity, a complimentary personal financial review for the next 5 radio listeners who call 877-771-5724. If you heard today's case study and you thought, wow, that sounds a lot like us, well, this is your opportunity to see how those same planning strategies would apply to your situation. 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We're offering this to the next 5 callers at 877-771-5724. 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
3: 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Job Optional was number 1 on the Amazon bestseller list in retirement planning on July 2nd, 2019, and was number 5 on the Wall Street Journal nonfiction ebook bestseller list for the week ending in August 8, 2019. Howard Bailey Securities, LLC is an investment advisor registered under the Investment Advisors Act of 1940. 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Insurance products and services are offered through Howard Bailey Financial, Inc., Howard Bailey Bailey Securities, LLC, and Howard Bailey Financial, Inc. are affiliated companies. Investment advisory services may be offered through Howard Bailey Securities, LLC, a registered investment advisor. Working with Howard Bailey Securities, LLC cannot guarantee investment success or that specific financial goals will be achieved. Certified Financial Planner Board of Standards, Inc., CFP, owns the certification marks CFP, Certified Financial Planner, and CFP with plaque design in the United States, which it authorizes use of by individuals who successfully complete CFP Board's initial and ongoing certification requirements. This presentation has been provided for informational purposes only and is not intended as tax, legal, or investment advice or a recommendation of any particular security or strategy. The investment strategy and themes discussed herein may be unsuitable for investors depending on their specific investment objectives and financial situation. Information obtained from third-party sources is believed to be reliable, though its accuracy is not guaranteed. Opinions expressed in this commentary reflect subjective judgments of the author based on conditions at the time of publication and are subject to change without notice. Past performance is not indicative of future results. Investing involves risk, including the potential loss of principal. This radio show is a paid placement.
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7: Talks in Switzerland. I'm Ted Lindner, Fox News. A U.S. delegation led by Vice President J.D. Vance in Switzerland with Iranian officials as both sides continue efforts to reach a broader peace agreement following the signing of a temporary memorandum of understanding. Fox's Trey Yinks with more.
8: High-level diplomatic talks are taking place in Switzerland aimed at solidifying the memorandum of understanding and entering into the next phase of negotiations. Vice President J.D. Vance is joined by special envoys Kushner and Witkoff for these conversations. And we do know on attendance from the Iranian side, you have the Speaker of the Iranian Parliament, Mohammad Khalibaf, along with the country's foreign minister. The issue of Lebanon remains a major sticking point. Five Israeli soldiers were killed by Hezbollah in the course of 48 hours over the weekend, the Israelis responding with heavy airstrikes across southern Lebanon. Now, in response, the Iranians claim they are closing the Strait of Hormuz, something U.S. officials pushed back against, saying that U.S. forces remain in control.
7: Meanwhile, Iran continues to tie Lebanon to the memorandum of understanding and says any Israeli strikes against Hezbollah will be considered a violation of the deal. A Utah judge set to rule on key legal issues in the Tyler Robinson case, including potential sanctions and what evidence will be allowed at the jury preliminary hearing in the Charlie Kirk killing.
9: These key rulings from the judge will be coming just a couple of weeks ahead of Tyler Robinson's preliminary hearing, where prosecutors must present enough evidence to establish probable cause that Robinson is the person who shot and killed Charlie Kirk as he spoke at Utah Valley University last September. So tomorrow we expect the judge to rule on a defense motion asking for sanctions against prosecutors, specifically blocking them from seeking the death penalty. All as punishment for comments the defense say prosecutors made to the media in violation of a gag order.
7: That's Fox's Chanley Painter. The judge also expected a rule on a defense motion to prohibit hearsay testimony from the upcoming preliminary hearing. 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
16: 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From the Glass Doctor of Indiana Weather Center, here's your Storm Alert weather forecast.
17: Dry to start today, but widespread rain and thunder arrives this afternoon, lasting through the evening. Highs low 70s. Most will see about an inch of rain, though some could get closer to 2. Lows tonight, upper 50s. Rain clears out Monday morning, staying dry the rest of the day. Highs stay in the low 70s through Tuesday. I'm WSBT 22 meteorologist Jessica Burns.
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20: 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And they're trying to clean it up. 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
22: Welcome to The Way Home with Laura Smith, the show that brings you wonderful guests, helpful advice, and uplifting stories. The Way Home, live inspired. Here's your host, Laura Smith.
23: Well, there are a lot of books on curing and on disease and on kind of recovering from those and prescriptions and all sorts of great ideas for healing. But this book and this author that I am introducing to you today has had a beautiful marriage between the dynamics of trauma, emotional and physical problems, and the ability to heal them with all sorts of wonderful ways. And she has so much experience herself in this arena, and a lot of her beautiful book comes from personal experience, but she is helping the world to heal on a very deep level. Dr. Deborah Palmer, Between Wounded and Well, Lessons in Healing. She's a nurse practitioner and a professor of nursing, and now an author, an esteemed author. So thank you so much for joining us today.
24: Laura, I'm really happy to be here today. Thank you for inviting me.
23: This is an important book. I love the fact that you have the technical experience of being a nurse practitioner, someone who truly understands the physicality of healing. But this book, it takes the reader on such a different journey of really looking into the emotional aspects of healing. What does that have in common with actual healing physical problems? And then you also share a lot of your very deep and emotional pain from your own childhood and how that turned into what was your life of a great purpose in helping to heal many people. So please tell us from the beginning, what compelled you to write this book, and why are people deriving so much, I would say, multi-level healing just from it?
24: Seeds were planted many years ago by friends who would often say, "Oh my God, you got to write a book about your story. That's amazing." One of the most unusual things is that I was a mother at 14, but that just doesn't scratch the surface. Over time, those seeds were kind of nurtured, and I took an interest in writing, but COVID really was the push off. During COVID, I started thinking about how I wanted to honor the profession of nursing, the compassion and the courage of all those nurses on the front line that we saw on TV, all those nights on TV when we were home in lockdown, when I had a lot more time to review my 40 years of journaling. I summarized those journals into 12 pages to start the outline for my book and discover the primary theme was healing. So I started writing to, first of all, honor nurses. Secondly, to leave a legacy for my own family so they would always feel that no matter what they faced, no matter what our family had endured that may even be passed along in our genes, it didn't have to define us. But as I got closer to finishing the book, I realized it was more than a legacy for my family. It was for the world. It was for the country. Started out for nurses, but it's really for everybody at a time when we are facing mental health epidemic of mental health challenges, anxiety, depression, substance abuse. So that was another reason. And from that point on, I realized I was going to frame this book according to the four stages of wound healing, a very physiological process, as a metaphor for emotional healing. Because I realized all healing happens in stages, as does the physical healing in our body.
23: That is fascinating. And you might be the only person who is writing in that way, where you're juxtaposing those two ideas as a metaphor like that, but so important. So we'll get to that in just a moment. You said you were a child mother at you got pregnant at 13. You became a mother at 14. What was some of the trauma surrounding that you ultimately were able to overcome and use to ultimately help heal others?
24: Well, I think oftentimes when a child gets pregnant, they're looking for love in the wrong places. They're mistaking the physical attention for something much more profound. So that was probably the underlying contributors to me becoming pregnant so young. But it was also a symptom of something much deeper. There were a lot of problems in my life. I had experienced probably 4 or 5 generations in my family of alcoholism and mental illness. And at the time, I didn't know the term neurodiversity and being on the spectrum. But after a lot of self-reflection, I realized many of my family members were to some degree on the autism spectrum, including my own mother, which contributed to a lot of confusion in our relationship and me interpreting her behaviors as uncaring, when in fact, she deeply loved me. She had me at 17 and put me in an orphanage, but went back to get me. Mm. So there's usually a lot of other contributors to why pregnancies happen in our teen years.
23: And forgive me for asking you those personal aspects of it, but you do have them in your book. And I think it's important for people getting the context who are hearing you right now for the first time to understand, like, when you say you have some experiencing and you've really given a lot of your life to learning how to overcome trauma and turn it into a life of beauty and grace and great, profound help to others. I just think that it's good for people to know that you come from a place of knowing, going through it yourself. What an incredible thing as a bouncing off point here. But so, again, going back to the 4 stages of healing that you equate with actual wound healing and the 4 steps that are in that, tell us how you put the two together and why, do they sort of become symmetrical and work together?
24: I was teaching a group of nurses who wanted to get bachelor's degrees, so they had to take an extra course in physiology, and I was talking about the healing process. And I realized that when we cut ourselves, when we're bleeding, that's the first stage of emotional healing. It's an awareness that the injury has happened, but more important is understanding the awareness of why we want to keep living, to connect with something greater than ourselves to motivate us to continue healing. And then that second stage of healing, when the body is just fighting its darndest to ward off infection, break down debris in the wound, it requires a lot of unity of cells and hormones and nutrients and oxygen. And that also happens in that second stage of emotional healing. We need to acknowledge that we can't do it alone. There has to be some unity with or connection with the creator and all the elements in creation that were designed to help us in this process. We're not meant to do it alone. So that second A is acknowledging our unity. But that isn't enough. Without doing something about this information, this awareness, without acting on it, that's that third stage of healing, when the body is building back tissue, filling in the gaps of the wounds. Things have to happen where there's movement, there's intention, and they should be aligned with your values, so that you can move forward in that emotional stage of healing. Some of those acts might be letting go of something, forgiving, asking for help, many different forms of actions or potentiating your actions. And then that final stage of healing, when that wound has turned into a scar, to me is that acceptance, that transformation of the tissue healing into a scar and accepting scars happen. They can be a symbol that we've healed, not that we've been a failure. Accepting that there are times we had to let go of some things and take on other things in that process. And some of them are out of our control. And just acknowledging that, accepting it, and moving forward, that fourth stage, is when the transformation really happens from being wounded now to having healed, come through a healing process. But it's likely to continue and be in cycles for the rest of your life. We're always letting go of and taking on things. Our bones do it every day. Our blood cells do it every 90 days. It's just a part of life.
23: Mm. My guest is Dr. Deborah Palmer, nurse practitioner, professor of nursing. She has written a book called Between Wounded and Well, Lessons in Healing, a nurse practitioner memoir. So, Dr. Deborah, I love the analogy of both of that, because, you know, so often the psychological does go with the physical, and the physical sometimes precedes the emotional healing that takes place in a person as well. You having to heal through this, you mentioned your faith. How did that play a role in it? Do you feel that that's a game changer in anyone's journey, or is that just a personal choice for yourself?
24: So my understanding of the soul, our soul, is it's what connects us to our purpose. And for me, my faith is what connected me to my purpose. And that's that first stage of awareness, being aware not only that you've been wounded, but what provides meaning and purpose in your life to help you overcome this. And for me, that was my faith. It was the source of strength and understanding to overcome some difficulties, to accept the stages that I was in without judgment, to have self-compassion for myself, to forgive, to have healthy boundaries. My faith and my faith journey through reading of scriptures and having mentors in my faith definitely had a huge influence. But I don't judge a person's choice of faith or what connects with them. Mm-hmm. I just say that we have to have that sense of purpose that provides that unity between us, the Creator, and each other. For Absolutely. Me, it was Jesus. It's not for everybody.
23: Yes. Well, I think that's so true. And I look back on my life, and truly the only times that that I was able to come up out and over was when I felt I had, you know, my Creator and Jesus with me. That was such a huge part of the healing process. And I think that is just so worthy to know. And we need to have the courage to say that and tell people that. I think, you know, there were some generations that grew up in a hyper psychological age whereby everything was based on just your own psychology, you know, and being traumatized, and then you somehow having to pull yourself through, which is, you know, you do have to have the stamina and the grit to get over it. However, I love the extra component that you bring into it of your faith, because for me, that has made all the difference in everything I've ever gone through. I know for sure. You also talk a lot about how healing doesn't happen in isolation. It's very rare that you can heal completely just by being all alone in a room. And yet so much of our time with electronics and media and the internet and everything, we seem more isolated as a culture than almost any other time in life. So how do you give people the wherewithal to understand that they do need others when it's time to heal?
24: Well, first of all, I'm not going to discredit the value of technology in making those connections. I've had some pretty amazing connections, totally unexpected, through technology. But I would just say that I believe all healing occurs through the continuous giving and receiving of our time, our talents, and our resources. And it's a cycle that happens throughout our life. And you can't make that exchange without others. It's a relationship-based process. The whole process of healing has to do with how we relate to each other and our environment. As a nurse, I was taught that we have to connect our patient with what gives them purpose. We have to do a spiritual assessment to determine that. We have to assess their environment, the people in their environment, their relationships in their environment. That's all a part of their healing journey. So it's just second nature to me as a nurse to acknowledge that. But even without being a nurse, it's important. Those continuous relationships will become the basis of our healing.
23: And forgiveness, I can imagine. So, you know, there's a lot of I hear a lot from a younger generation talking about trauma. I don't remember using that word at all growing up, but that's a big word for this generation. Trauma and anxiety, things like this. There is a culture, I think, with every generation that has its own language and its own experiential type of formulations that they maybe experience together with others or just on their own. And so for you, having had experience very real trauma, or I would say, relatively speaking, anyone would say, you know, reading some of your experiences as a child, the trauma is a real thing. And so when healing trauma and equating it to like healing a wound or something, what are some of the absolute go-tos besides your faith that would help you and help others to be able to kind of, I mean, do you ever truly heal from trauma? Can you heal completely from it?
24: I believe we heal in stages and in degrees, and they are built on each other. Yes, so I do believe we can. There are a lot of things besides faith that contribute to that. Besides having that sense of purpose and meaning in your life, self-care practices, sleep, rest, nutrition, stress management, participating in meaningful relationships with family, community, friends, and professional relationships when necessary, asking for help, whether it's financial or emotional or nutrition, and promoting healthy boundaries, letting go of the need to be a people pleaser and let everybody in, because oftentimes those with a lot of trauma in their background, that's one of their coping mechanisms. They just want to be self-accepted. So having those healthy boundaries, but also letting in things that are helpful. That's that reciprocal giving and receiving of those time, talents, and gifts. And participating in lifelong learning. Always be curious about who you are, about yourself, about people around you, and your environment. Feeding that curiosity, I think, is a part of healing. It promotes a greater understanding of yourself and the world you're in. And always pardon yourself with self-compassion and others. That forgiveness is a healing thing that I can't even explain. I just know it is. Praise and appreciation, always. Having gratitude will change your mindset. As you give to others, you find purpose and meaning. As you accept things, you've experienced that gratitude. And then pursuing those professional resources as well, as I mentioned earlier, can help with overcoming difficulties.
23: Absolutely. And that's part of your seven practices for emotional well-being, which is for you, what would be the top three?
24: The top three, you know, they've changed over time.
23: Uh-huh.
24: Now, many of them just come natural. You know, going for a walk, you feel gratitude. This morning, I saw 12 baby turkeys. Yesterday morning, I saw 3 young bucks, you know. So I'm in a different place in my life. I have gratitude for nature now that because I have time to mm-hmm. experience it. But always, I think the first one was knowing what my purpose is, knowing what your why is. That's so important. Your why, your purpose, not somebody else's. And as a nurse, it would be prioritizing those self-care practices. I did not understand until I experienced extreme stress how important it was to manage stress. And there are really great tools to do that. Mindfulness, meditation, music, art therapy, it goes on and on and on. Mm-hmm. So, and then that third one, being in relationship with supportive people, family, community. I moved 4 times in the last 6 years. I know loneliness. I know isolation. I moved in the middle of COVID. If it wasn't for my intentional not giving up on reaching out to a complete stranger to meet up with me, I don't think I would have survived. So those meaningful relationships are hard. They take effort on our part. And I've learned the older I get, the more important that is, because a lot of my relationships have left. I'm no longer in the workplace. My children have all grown. Some have moved away from me. So I have to be more intentional in making those relationships happen.
23: Yes, great wisdom in all of that for sure. But someone with such a compelling story, Dr. Deborah Palmer, Between Wounded and Well is the book. Between Wounded and Well, Lessons in Healing, a Nurse Practitioner Memoir. You can get so many wonderful guideposts and great tips for healing, and then just your own personal stories that are sometimes heart-wrenching and yet beautiful in their self-reflection and how they helped to lead to your own healing, and which I think a lot of it is universal in its adaptation. And you're giving us some real tools here to use in our own lives, and so much a part of that. So is this is your first book, is it not?
24: It is. And right now, I haven't raised the price again. In honor of Nurses Week last month, I dropped the ebook on Amazon to 99 cents. It's on just about any ebook platform, library, or purchase. Print on Amazon, bookstores, and it's even an audiobook. It's on Audible and many other platforms. You can also learn more about it on my website, Deborah Palmer, DeborahPalmer.com. Thank you.
23: Oh my goodness, that's wonderful. And that's such a gift. 99 cents. Between Wounded and Well, Lessons in Healing, Deborah Palmer. And look it up and get it. I'm sure it won't just be for yourself. It could be for a whole generation in your family, because we all go through this thing called life. And to have some guideposts, to have some instruction and some wonderful experiences that have happened before ourselves can always help to lead the way. Dr. Deborah Palmer, thank you so much for your beautiful work and for what you've offered in the 99-cent book. And I'm glad it's on audio. I hope you did the audio book because you have a beautiful voice.
24: I shared it with another person.
23: Wonderful. Well, again, Between Wounded and Well. Want you to get this book. Everyone needs some healing in their life. Lessons in Healing, Between Wounded and Well. Dr. Deborah Palmer, thank you. God bless you. And keep writing.
24: Thank you. Thank you very much, Laura.
22: 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Once again, here's Laura.
23: Well, whenever it is a holiday of sorts, we always have to think about driving on holidays. And so it really is important that we think about safety, especially for teens. I have two people with me today that are going to give you some great information. Bob Passmore, he's the Department Vice President, Personal Lines, American Property Casualty Insurance Association, and Rebecca Wiest, Senior Research Scientist at the Institute for Highway Safety, and Insurance Institute, I should say, for Highway Safety. Let's talk about ways to help us navigate what it is to have a new driver in our family and how we should handle that.
0: Sure. So the thing to keep in mind with new teen drivers is that they're new to driving. They're beginners. So you can have the most responsible teenager in the world, and they're still going to be a beginner for a period of time. Beginners make mistakes, and the cost of an error when you are driving a car on a road is really high. So teens are more prone to crashes for a period of time while they are learning. Mm-hmm. And then when they start driving with their learner's permit and they're driving under supervision with the parent, you want to get them a lot of different kinds of driving experience. So not just to and from school or to and from the store. You want to get on the highway, get on rural roads, go to the city, go to places with traffic, drive in weird weather conditions so that they're not doing those things for the first time when they're driving by themselves. Laying out the rules that you, and your expectations before the teen ever gets behind the wheel of a car is really important, just so that there's no wondering what if, there's no bargaining. It's just like, this is what I expect from you. You're not going to drive super late at night, super early in the morning. You're not going to drive with other teenagers in the car. You know, sit down and assess how your teen is driving and what kinds of things you think that they're especially in danger of doing, and then, you know, outline what it is that they will not do and what the consequences are if they decide to, you know, go ahead and do those things anyway.
23: Absolutely. And just recently, my mom and I went to talk to our insurance agency about making sure who's on your license and who's allowed to use your car and who's not and everything. And we realized it was actually more complex than we realized. And it's how important that is. Bob, if you could let us know, like, what are the first steps as a teen gets their driver's license in terms of, you know, keeping them safe, and how it relates to insurance actually?
1: Yeah, well, adding a teen driver to your auto insurance policy is certainly an eye-opening experience because it can increase your cost because younger and experienced drivers are more likely to be involved in crashes. But there are things you can do to manage those costs while also encouraging safer driving habits. Adding a new driver to a policy is actually a really good time to shop around for auto insurance. Every company approaches how they assess risk a little bit differently, so you might find that you might be able to get a little bit better price from a different carrier than you're currently with. There are good student discounts. 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Another important tool is a lot of companies have what are called telematics or usage-based programs that track how you drive. 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But in this context, it's really a great platform for having those conversations with your teen about safe driving. The applications provide ride-by-ride feedback on how you drive. It shows you where you speed. It shows you where you're hard braking. It shows you where you interact with your phone. Those can be good platforms for discussing with your teenager about what they're doing on the road. You can also use it as sort of a family competition, you know, who can have the best driving score. And that's a way to keep the conversation going about, you know, safe driving habits.
23: That is really interesting. What a great incentive, and maybe even a gas card for the one who wins, because right now we could all use that, I think. But that is fascinating. I had no idea that there were programs like that available. You also talk about purchasing a safe vehicle. In this day and age, what would be considered a safe vehicle and something that would be best suited for a teen?
0: So every year we publish, IHS publishes a list of recommended vehicles for teens in cooperation with Consumer Reports. But the things that get a vehicle onto our list are pretty straightforward. Nothing too small or too large, midsize to large sedan, small to midsize SUV. You want something with the highest available crash test ratings possible. And you want something with like lower horsepower because teens are disproportionately involved in speeding related.

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0: Wonderful. Thank you both so much, Rebecca Weiss, Bob Passmore. I appreciate it. Have a wonderful weekend.
2: You too.
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0: 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I'm Laura Smith.
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0: 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I'm Laura Smith, and for the next half hour, we'll be diving into the science-backed strategies, mindset shifts, and simple habits that successful people use to feel incredible every single day. 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
8: On my Substack, which is a place where people go to write things and others go to read them, but on my Substack column, I wrote a piece called When the Script Burns. And what I wrote about is what happens when the unexpected occurs, whether it's a divorce or it's a business going in the wrong direction or, God forbid, an illness striking. And you feel as though the script that you've been reading, the part you've been playing in life, suddenly is shredded. What happens then? How do you emerge from that? And how should you think about it and approach it and overcome it? And so whether it's a career or a marriage or, you know, your health changing, how do you pivot and move forward? And I know you took a look at it, Catherine, and maybe you had a thought or two about it.
9: Yeah, I actually loved it. I love all your writings. They're just so incredible. But yeah, I especially liked this one because you say that the pain isn't just the event. It's like a long-term thing. The suffering that you experience, or person, not you person, that people experience gets attached. And then they don't know how to let go of it. And so it was so good because it brought a lot of things out. And I especially love the last line on this, but I'm not going to say what it is. So the listeners will have to stay tuned because that last line just hit the nail on the head.
8: I tried in the piece to separate the event or a series of events from the way that you interpret it, because we all have, and that's why I wrote this Substack called The Hidden Script. That's the overriding name of all of the columns put together, or all of the blogs, whatever we call them now. But in any case, I'm dating myself, the columns. But in any case, this hidden script is going to dictate to some extent how you receive these things. So

0: if you have in your mind that, listen, my real worth is how productive I am and how much dough I make. That's really who I am. Then if there's an interruption in that, you automatically do arithmetic and you say, well, now I'm worth less because I'm not generating that kind of revenue, for instance. But in fact, that's not who you are. You can be gritty. You can be committed. You can be creative. You're still that person. So it's tempting sometimes to extend from events that are circumscribed. They're discrete phenomena. They occur, right, and then you're going to change the trajectory of the story. You're going to have a rebirth like the phoenix. But it's harder to do that if you've concluded, well, what this means about me is, and what you should really be telling yourself is, really what I need to do is to be somebody who can respond to feedback and not stop moving forward. That's how I'd like to define myself. So this series of events is impactful and painful, but it's not who I am. It's happened to me. It's not me.
1: That's so interesting. It just reminded me of the book, you know, when you were, I don't know if you read this word when you were a kid, and it was called Who Am I? And I think it was about a duckling or something. But anyway, they just couldn't figure out if she was a duck or something else because she was following a cat or something along those lines.
0: Okay.
1: But anyway, not to the main subject. One of the other things that you wrote in your Substack, and I had to read it several times, but it says that a business fails, that's an event. I am a failure, that's an interpretation. A marriage ends, that's an event. I'm unworthy of love is actually an interpretation. A serious mistake is an event. And then you kind of conclude and say, my life will forever be defined by that mistake, and that's an interpretation. So it seems like you were trying to get people to move from, okay, this is just an event. Let's not go to the next step, which is I'm a failure or I'm, you know, I'm a horrible person.
0: And I'm going to absolutely say this about that, which is nobody comes to these things naive as just a new person having things happen. And believe me, things happen to everybody. We all go through things. And so, in fact, you're going to interpret some of what you go through based on what you've lived through a long time ago. So if you're carrying baggage from your childhood that suggests that things, you know, can't be regained or rewon, or that you need to do 200% more work in order to have any hope of success, or that you can't recapture anything, whatever it is that you lived through, losses that were irrevocable. For instance, you lost someone you loved, you couldn't put it back together, or your parents divorced when you were really young, you didn't have the power to change that. That is a story that can stay with you. You may not connect it with today. So let's say the business goes in the wrong direction or your marriage goes in the wrong direction. You may greet that with the mind and heart of a child, and it may bring up all of those feelings from when you were entirely powerless to make a change. Now, you're not. You're an adult. You have all kinds of resources. You could declare it's a new day, but it's a lot harder to declare it's a new day if you haven't examined the past and you're still carrying that notion from when you were 7 or 9 or 11 years old, and you really couldn't change anything. And it could easily feel like, oh my God, it's happening again. I have no power, but you do. You do have that power. And some of the power is to stick to it. We've got so many examples of people who are admired, who stuck to it. Oprah Winfrey, right? She was taken off the news anchor desk in Baltimore for being, quote, too emotional. Could have been the end. She could have said, I'm not. She could have taken that event, just as you've said, and as I say in the Substack piece, she could have taken that event as a conclusion about her. Instead of saying, I was taken off the air, she could have said, I'm not any good on camera. I'm too emotional for TV. I don't translate well. But instead, she kept moving forward. She found, well, her niche, or more than her niche. And captured enormous success because she didn't stop. The same would be true of J.K. Rowling. You pointed out this to me when we were talking about doing this particular show. And you said, look, you know, she wasn't somebody who sent in her manuscript and everyone applauded and said, wonderful, great, here, we're opening the doors for you, we'll print a million copies. What actually happened? Tell the rest of us, Catherine.
1: Yeah, well, she went on to write all the Harry Potter books, right? So she was rejected so many times, but she finally found her place. And I believe she actually, if I remember correctly, she actually said she wrote her books with her child by her side, like in a coffee shop or something of that nature. But you know what I found interesting, though, going back to the Oprah story, she didn't give up, right? But then you were one of the people that was on her show who sat across from her and talked about all these things that you're teaching us today. I think that's just really amazing.
0: I also recommended psychotherapy to her in the hallway. She found me in the hallway and she said, you know, that was great. Glad to work with you. And we started talking about her life. And she said she'd never been in psychotherapy ever. And I said, really? She said, yeah, really? Why? You think I need it? I said, yeah. I mean, I know you've struggled with your weight. I know you've struggled in relationships. I know you've gone through trauma as a child. So I guess the question is, why wouldn't you have done it? You can afford it, right? Like, you have the money. You can pay an hourly rate. And she's like, well, she laughed. And I said, well, there's a reason you're not doing it then. You got to figure out, what are you afraid of? And so that began kind of a nice connection that we had. And I think that this notion of when the script burns, what should people be thinking when the script defining part of their life seems to burn? The answer is you're going to continue with your story. Your story is not over. You still have the pen in your hand. What are you going to write? Metaphorically speaking, who are you going to be? If the script is burned, the daunting, terrifying, and exhilarating reality is you can write a new one.
1: I guess you won't say easier said than done. You know, one of the things that hit me when you were talking about letting go of things and moving on at one point, I think it was in another conversation we had, was as a researcher doing health outcomes research, we look at patterns over time. And we would look at, I mean, millions and millions of what's called de-identified data. So data that doesn't have any names or any way somebody could be identified. And we would look at patterns. And when we saw like a first visit to a psychologist or a psychiatrist, and we would match that to somebody who has a disease, you can see that disease starting to take over and over and over more so in their lives as they progress to having more diseases. And I honestly would always think, like, is this because they're not dealing with the things in their life and they're getting sicker?
0: Yeah, that's such a high-ended way of looking at it, a very insightful way of connecting the physical with the psychological or emotional.
1: Yeah. So I have a story, you know, that I'd like to tell maybe when we come back from our break, which we're getting close to. Do you have something to say you want to say before we go?
0: We are definitely getting close to the break. I think when we come back, we'll talk about that. And we'll also talk about the difference between being attached to things, overly attached, and grieving them. Grieving them, we understand. Hanging on too long at too great a cost, that is less to be recommended. So when we come back, we'll get into all of that. We're talking about when the script burns and how to write the next part of your story. 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Well, we're back with Feel Amazing Daily, myself, Dr. Keith Avlo, and my co-host, Catherine Munoz, Dr. Catherine Munoz. Kathy, you were about to tell us a story that goes along with this topic of when the script burns, namely when your life veers into a different phase and you've experienced a loss of some kind.
1: Yeah. So, you know, I worked in the pharmaceutical industry for around 25 years or so. And I was working at a company developing a prostate cancer medication. And my boss's boss, so very high up in leadership, we were all at this meeting with the FDA. And it's a public meeting where people can come and advocates and patients can come, and also academics come and they give their opinion on whether or not the drug should be approved. And then the FDA decides, everybody votes, and the FDA decides if the drug should be approved. Well, we were so close on the line to having, it was a cancer drug, so it was having some type of data in prostate cancer that would reduce the disease burden. And what happened was they decided unanimously, it wasn't a close vote, it was unanimous, not to approve the drug. And so, you know, everybody was obviously very sad and devastated about it. The patients were, especially because they really needed it. But the one thing that I noticed, and it reminded me when I was reading your article, that this person could not let go of the script after that happened. He literally, as a senior leader, went into the hallway and started bawling in front of him. So, it didn't get approved. Everybody was in shock. And he couldn't let it go. I mean, his ego was so big and attached to it, he just could not let it go. And I don't know what happened to him. He ended up leaving the company and going somewhere else. But I just remember thinking to myself, this is not a leader, you know? Get out of the shock and take care of your team. And then, you know, piece it all back together.
0: Right. Right. I think that that is a much better path, obviously, is to collect yourself. Of course, you're shocked. And listen, I've gotten good advice along the way. I'm not only somebody who's talked to a lot of people and therefore been present at moments that are difficult in people's lives. That's been a real privilege, thousands of people. But I've also had a life. And I remember my agent said, because, you know, if you've been in TV a little bit, you might have an agent. And my talk show was on for a year, and then it wasn't on anymore. Shocking. And I called my agent. I was unhappy. And he thought I was very unhappy. He had one of those moments that you had with your boss where he probably was sitting back in his chair saying, man, Keith's really reeling here. And he said something very important. He said, listen, here's the thing. You just breathed in some pretty rarefied air. You know, if you're going to be deconstructed by having a national talk show and then not having it, and you're a young guy and you have a career ahead of you, and instead of thinking, how do I do the next thing, you're thinking, I've lost everything. This is not for you. Right. And so that brought me right back to my senses, because he was saying, hey, can we think about the fact that you just did this and how we're going to utilize it and move forward? That's what I'd like people to be able to do in every circumstance. It's not easy. And I understand grief. I really do. It's different than not being able to move on. So grieving is normal. There are those who say it's sacred. You're supposed to feel your pain. You're not supposed to say, I feel nothing. That's a fib, usually. Humans feel pain. But then the question is, well, what are you going to do with that pain? How are you going to repurpose it? Are you going to be able to speak about it with others, share it, tell people, yeah, that really hurt. But you know what I did after just a day or two or a week or a month, depending on the extremity of the suffering, I then said, okay, what do I do with this? How do I repurpose it to the good?
1: I'd like to kind of contrast something with what you said, what I said about my former leader. I worked on a disease called FOP, which is a long word, but it's basically where your body starts to glue itself together. And they actually call them a stone people because their whole skeleton ends up getting cemented together with this disease. Awesome. And it's not usually diagnosed at birth, although it can be, but people miss it. They think it's a cancer because these patients, these kids will get a lump on their back. And so the doctors think, oh, it's a lymphoma or something. Later, they find out that it's this disease called FOP. And so these people, the ones that I met when I was working with them, were so resilient. Even though they were in wheelchairs, they couldn't walk, they couldn't move. Some of them couldn't feed themselves. They would always say it was a shock to me, but it was like more of a shock to my parents.
0: Mm-hmm.
1: And I just want to live what I can do for as long as I can. And it was, you know, we'd be talking to them and you think, oh, they're just going to be so sad, but they would laugh. You know, they're humans. They laugh, they cry, they do all the stuff that we do, but they had this purpose in their life that, you know, to live as long as they could, as healthy as they could. And it's such in contrast to, you know, even times I think when myself, you know, I was in grief and I wanted to hang on to that grief and not let it go. And you just think that as people, we can probably do better. You would know more about this as a life coach and a psychiatrist, an incredible psychiatrist for 25 years or more. But look inside ourselves and take care of it as fast as possible so that we can move on. I don't know if that's good advice or not. I'm sure you can tell us.
0: I think feeling things is incredibly important, and there's probably not a clock that goes with it. But if you can keep in mind, I'm not what I have. I'm a person. I don't want to confuse what I have with who I am. And also, if you can say, the story's not over, and I don't know what's going to define the core thread of my story. So it's terrifying and terrible that some people have to confront illness in a loved one that they can't really change the course of. However, one thing you can be aware of is, how am I responding to this and making myself available in these circumstances? I think Jordan Peterson, the great psychologist Jordan Peterson, who is suffering himself right now, dealing with much publicized illness, said that you want to try to be the strongest person at your father's funeral.
1: Yeah.
0: That kind of says it all. It might say it just as well as my Substack piece, when life burns the script, but when the script burns. But I think what he's saying there is, look, are you grieving? Yes. Are you the grief? No. You're the person who amidst the grief, inside the grief, with that happening, still stands up and says, how can I be helpful? I want to be the strongest person here. There are other people suffering. That redefines everything. And I think, you know, people, we're vulnerable creatures. Again, like, human beings are not Teflon. That's part of our beauty. We are sensitive creatures. Then the question is, how are we going to respond to adversity? Because adversity visits everyone.
1: What do you think, from your days practicing and now as a life coach, what do you think is the greatest adversity that people face?
0: That's a great question. The greatest adversity that people face is the loss of a child.
1: Yeah.
0: That's the greatest adversity people face. In fact, there, you know, it's possible to immunize yourself to some extent from judging just how much pain you're in by saying, well, I'm not dealing with that, let's say, knock on wood. And I always knock on wood when I think that. But I'd say that's one of the greatest sources of pain for people. And then not everyone's in that situation. So I would say, what is, in general, thematically, the greatest source of suffering for people? It's not aging, because people generally have a level of denial about that. It's usually, I would say, it's this. It's not about them. The most suffering people encounter is the suffering of others they love, where they have no power to change it. maybe they have the power to comfort, to be helpful, to show up. And that's incredible. But in terms of their suffering, I think it's greatest really when you're not in a position to alter the course of events for someone you very much care about, and that person is encountering extraordinary pain.
1: Well, that makes so much sense. I mean, even in my own lives, and I'm thinking in the lives of the listeners as well. And I don't think it matters either the age of your child. It's your child, whether they're 52 or even, you know, 62. I think that pain would never go away.
0: I think that's absolutely true. I'll also say this about physical versus mental pain. Having treated a lot of people who confront serious depression, terrible anxiety, even psychosis, I would say it's in some ways worse. And these things are hard to judge and compare, but worse suffering than physical pain is in some ways, because if it's physical, you can say my leg, my arm, my whole body hurts, or it's under siege by this pathology and I can see it in this CAT scan and it's scary to me. But when it's psychological, psychiatric suffering, it's you who's under siege. It's very tough to talk about, oh yeah, my brain is in pain, kinda, but it sure feels like it's inside every facet of you to your core. So I'd say that too. I have a lot of empathy for people who go through psychological, psychiatric pain. It's one of the reasons that we created the supplements that we did at the number four, vitahealth.com, to help people sleep better, help people with their mood, help people with their focus, because those things are very distressing and can cause a lot of pain and suffering. So I'd say those are the things that cause people pain. And some of the most elevating things, I'd say the most elevating thing is that when in spite of or in the setting of suffering, when someone says, I'm still going to show up, I refuse to give up. And that's an amazing thing. It goes viral. It affects everybody who sees it or hears of it. It's totally incredible.
1: That is true. You see some of these stories on Instagram and other things, but we revealed the final word.
0: Sure. Go for it.
1: I loved this. So you basically close your Substack by saying the hidden script may have burned. The author, however, remains. Our lives are narratives rather than verdicts. A verdict is final. A narrative remains unfinished until the final page.
0: And I believe it to the core of my being. And if you can remind yourself of that, then I think you become in certain ways undefeatable, at least not completely defeatable. You can come back another day. And we will too, by the way. 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
4: Hoping for the best. I'm Paul Stevens, Fox News. A group led by Vice President J.D. Vance from the U.S. now in Switzerland for talks with Iranian officials as both sides continue efforts to reach a peace deal in the Middle East. All this coming as Iran says it's closing the Strait of Hormuz, the U.S. saying that is not happening, and President Trump chiming in with a threat to impose tolls on the Strait if a peace deal is not reached.
5: President Trump telling Fox News that the U.S. may take over the Strait in the future if they have to and collect tolls. The president described this as the United States being the guardian angel of the Strait of Hormuz and the Middle East. And the president said ultimately that would involve the U.S. taking 20% of the oil that passes through the Strait. This comes in reaction to the Iranians saying they will close the Strait of Hormuz in response to Israeli strikes against Hezbollah in Lebanon. President Trump tells Fox News he spoke with Iranian officials overnight and said, you close it and you won't have a country. He went on to tell these officials, you won't even make it back to your effing country.
4: And that's Fox's Trey Yingston, Tel Aviv. Speaking of Mr. Trump, could he change ICE to become nice?
6: The question posed to respondents on President Trump's Truth Social website asked, should ICE, Immigration and Customs Enforcement, be changed to NICE, National Immigration and Customs Enforcement? In the post, President Trump said, ICE has been abused by fake news media at levels never seen before. He called ICE great patriots who do a fantastic job. The president said the name change would totally discombobulate crooked, dishonest, and unpatriotic reporters and journalists who'd have to say we went to a NICE facility today, or NICE agents have deported a violent drug dealer. The president suggested the name change would make the fake news media go totally crazy. Deborah Valentine, Fox News.
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4: Three people reported killed after a small plane crashed in a wooded residential area in Bowie, Maryland late last night. Authorities say the aircraft, believed to be on a training flight from New Jersey, went down near a neighborhood playground. Investigators now working to figure out what happened. The NTSB has been called in. Some folks, including a former Olympian, have been arrested for allegedly vandalizing the newly renovated Lincoln Memorial reflecting pool in D.C.
8: Former Olympian arrested for allegedly vandalizing the recently renovated pool here in the nation's capital. 67-year-old David Hearn, a three-time Olympic canoeist, claims he was just cycling by when he noticed a piece of the pool's liner floating in the water, but apparently authorities didn't buy his story, and now they're accusing him of being one of several individuals trying to sabotage the project with a pair of arrests so far. In fact, the president said as much in a post to Truth Social, announcing, quote, many additional people have been arrested for having to do with this disgraceful vandalism of our beautiful reflecting pool. What these terrible vandals have done is a true affront to both Presidents George Washington and Abraham Lincoln and should be dealt with accordingly.
4: And that's Fox's Kevin Cork in D.C. The recently restored reflecting pool is being repaired after algae and some coating issues emerged. Crews racing to fix it by the 4th of July. Visitors to Grand Canyon National Park being warned now about dangerous heat coming up in the new week. Temperatures near the canyon floor expected to reach the neighborhood of 110 degrees. Officials are urging hikers to avoid strenuous activity during the peak heat hours. Lots of FIFA World Cup action happening today. Spain playing Saudi Arabia. Belgium faces off against Iran. Uruguay takes on Cape Verde. The late match featuring New Zealand. They take on the squad from Egypt. Kickoff 9 p.m. Eastern Time, Fox FS1 or the Fox Sports app. I'm Paul Stevens. This is Fox News.
3: Now, from the Glass Doctor of Indiana Weather Center, here's your Storm Alert weather forecast.
9: Dry to start today, but widespread rain and thunder arrives this afternoon, lasting through the evening. Highs low 70s. Most will see about an inch of rain, though some could get closer to two. Lows tonight, upper 50s. Rain clears out Monday morning, staying dry the rest of the day. Highs stay in the low 70s through Tuesday. I'm WSBT 22 meteorologist Jessica Burns.
10: Right now, it's 72 degrees.
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0: That's Fox's Trey Yingst. Three people were killed after a small plane crash in a wooded residential area in Bowie, Maryland Saturday night. Authorities say that the aircraft, believed to be on a training flight from New Jersey, went down near a neighborhood playground. Investigators were working to determine what caused that deadly crash. The NTSB is now leading that ongoing investigation. 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
2: Dry to start today, but widespread rain and thunder arrives this afternoon, lasting through the evening. Highs low 70s. Most will see about an inch of rain, though some could get closer to two. Lows tonight, upper 50s. Rain clears out Monday morning, staying dry the rest of the day. Highs stay in the low 70s through Tuesday. I'm WSBT 22 meteorologist Jessica Burns.
3: Right now, it's 71 degrees.
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0: 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So I saw this TikTok of Francesca, and I thought, this was really something. She was teaching her grandparents how to use Uber Eats. And joining us is Francesca. How many views, Francesca, has your video gotten so far?
1: Hey, Kim. Views, I think, across TikTok and Instagram were almost at 60 million views.
2: Wow.
0: Isn't that something? But you have such patience. And because you were sitting there, it looked like with your grandfather. Well, now, how old is he? 109? Is that right?
1: 102.
0: Okay.
2: Come on.
0: Sorry, I was aging the guy.
1: Almost 109.
2: I guess when you're 102, yeah, you're close to 109.
0: Okay, and then, that's right, you're closer to 109 than you are to 70. And now your grandma is 89?
1: 89.
0: Okay. Yeah. And so you didn't want, then you wanted to teach them how to use Uber Eats. And why did you want to do that?
1: It's a funny story. So they had some Uber credits that were sitting on their account. And they both have iPhones, but their iPhones are so old. I think it's an iPhone 8 where they still have the home button that you can press the home button. And they told me,

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0: tonight, upper 50s. Rain clears out Monday morning, staying dry the rest of the day. Highs stay in the low 70s through Tuesday. I'm WSBT 22 meteorologist Jessica Burns.
1: Right now it's 70 degrees.
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4: No.
3: This is actually a lot of fun, but what there's also a downside to it. With Reimagine, it's a new tool on YouTube that you can put yourself in anybody else's video if you wanted to.
4: So, were we just talking about deep fakes with the last caller?
3: Okay, yes.
4: This is a slippery slope.
3: But this is why I wanted to bring it up, because just when I say, here, look at that. Describe the picture for everybody.
4: It's a picture of you.
3: Sitting on the couch.
4: Sitting on the couch, looking at your phone, probably ordering food. And then there's a big television screen in the opposite side of the room, and you're wearing some sort of superhero outfit.
3: I wanted to be a superhero in a sci-fi.
4: Oh, okay.
3: And so I said, I could be that. And so that's me watching myself
4: as
3: a hero.
4: And this is from YouTube?
3: Yes.
4: Well, how come it's a still picture?
3: Because I didn't make the video.
4: Oh.
3: I just made the picture. But you can make a video. But the reason why I bring this up is that anything that you've posted on YouTube, strangers can now grab your clips and turn them into AI versions without asking.
4: This is not good.
3: So what you want to do is every single video that you have, go to studio.youtube.com in your channel, and then you have to turn this option off.
4: Wow.
3: Every single video.
4: I mean, we have so much AI slop. This is just going to contribute to it tenfold.
3: Mike in Atlanta, Georgia. Hi there, Mike.
5: Hey, Cam. How are you?
3: We're great. What's going on with you today? How can we lend a hand?
5: Thank you. I was just looking to get some advice on how to use my law degree to potentially do some AI side work or some part-time work with AI.
3: And what is it that you'd like to do?
5: Well, I know that you posted in your newsletter about the potential to use AI to correct AI mistakes, mm-hmm. and that's kind of what I was interested in, because it's something you could do in your spare time, or, you know, being a lawyer, you don't have much spare time, but sometimes you do.
3: So as a lawyer, how much money do you make an hour?
5: Well, I'm a public lawyer, so I work for the government.
3: Oh, okay.
4: $13.

0: $2.50.
1: Okay, that was it.
2: Yeah. It's okay, but it's, you know, it's not what it could be.
1: I know. I just, you know, I have a friend who's, my lawyer is my friend. And I'll never forget the first time I asked him, I said, so how much do you charge? And he looked at me, he said, $999 an hour. And isn't that the biggest pile of BS you've ever heard in your life?
0: I am such a ripoff.
1: I know.
2: Yes.
1: Of course, I asked for a discount.
0: Of course you did.
1: All right. So you can make anywhere between $50, probably $100 an hour, maybe even $150. It depends upon what the task is. But the way for you to get started is to go to the places that will recognize your law degree, and they're looking for professionals who have these degrees. One is called Aligner, and then another one is called Mercor, M-E-R-C-O-R. This Aligner is really for legal professional tracks. And so what you're going to be doing is analyzing answers, which now – anytime you put a contract inside any AI chatbot, it comes back and says, I'm not a lawyer.
0: Mm, yeah.
1: I think they got sued a few times for that.
0: But do it anyway, ChatGPT.
1: I'll tell you, I put so much legal work through AI.
0: Nope. You're not worried of all that information being on the Claude and ChatGPT?
1: You know, it's kind of like, you know, what are you going to do? You redact a lot of things. Are you seeing your business change, Mike, because of AI?
2: A little bit, but the courts in Georgia have frowned upon use of AI because AI does not have access to some of the legal portals that we have access to check case law and to check statutes and things of that nature.
1: I like the case in Mississippi. Did you hear about that one?
2: No, I did not.
1: So it's four lawyers, two lawyers are on each side. They go inside the courtroom. The woman's a judge. The judge is a woman, rather. And she says, right in the middle of the case, you know what? Forget this whole thing. You, both sides are using AI way too much. You're citing case law that just does not exist. Okay. And so we're going to fine a couple of you $3,500 each, and you're not allowed in my courtroom for another year or so.
0: Both sides were using AI.
1: Okay. One of the lawyers contested it and said, I'm going to contest what you are saying. And he used AI in the documentations to contest it, and it was wrong again.
0: What a dummy.
2: That's what the problem is that citing case law that doesn't exist, it's citing precedent that doesn't exist. They're citing statutes that have been either repealed or have been amended. So it's inaccurate as far as that. Now, it might give you some general ideas about to point you in the right direction.
1: Yeah.
2: So you can do your own homework about it. But other than that, it's really frowned upon or getting frowned upon in the legal.
1: But I'll tell you, I did use it because I do have a legal issue that I'm dealing with. And I had to do a conflict check. Do you know what that is, Andrew? Mm. Before you can hire a lawyer firm, you have to say, this is who it is. This is what it's about. And we need to make sure that you don't represent anybody on the side.
0: Okay.
1: Okay. So you do what's called a conflict check. And so I had to put together a conflict check. And normally that would take at least a couple of hours. And then I did a conflict check using AI. And I had that thing done in like 5 minutes.
0: Oh, wow.
1: I mean, it was phenomenal. It was amazing. I mean, I'm just like, whoa. And then the lawyer actually called me up and said, God, that was like one of the most comprehensive conflict checks.
0: Well, thank you. I spent the last three nights putting it together.
1: It was just a lot of work. Aligner and Mercor, Mike, those are the sites that you want to check out. Roger in Chicago, Illinois. Hey there, Roger.
3: Hi, how are you doing?
1: I'm okay.
3: Well, my problem today is I have Betamax cassettes that a sea captain that I worked with had taken a lot of interesting film of towing oil rigs and support barges all over the world.
1: What year was Betamax big?
3: I think it was big in the 80s, but I don't think it ever really got big. He had money, so he wanted to buy the best, and he bought a really good recorder, a camera, and he bought 750, L750 and L500 tapes. And he stretched them out to where each tape is 3 to 4 hours.
0: I actually watched a YouTube documentary about the battle versus Betamax and VHS.
1: Oh, the porn industry made it go to VHS.
0: It's actually part of it because VHS was cheaper.
1: Yes.
0: And it was, it doesn't matter, but Betamax was the quality, but no one cared about quality. It was mass production, and that's what won over.
1: Yes. The porn industry.
0: We don't have to keep saying porn industry.
1: I'm just telling you, that's why it won. I mean, you want to say it's because of tech and everything else, but anyway, I'm sorry, Roger, we digress.
3: That's all right.
1: So you have all, how many of these do you have?
3: I've got six.
1: And then I take it you want to bring them into now what we call the digital age.
3: Correct. That's correct.
0: Here's my question. Just a sidebar question, Roger. How many times have you moved since 1980?
3: Myself, I've moved maybe six, seven times.
0: Seven times? You had to take those Betamaxes.
3: No. These are my friend's tapes.
0: Oh,
3: The captain I worked with, his name is Don. Don has lived in the same spot down by Quincy, Illinois for 75, 80 years.
1: Okay.
3: He's 84 years old.
1: Okay.
3: So I'm helping him get these solved.
0: Okay, got it.
1: Gosh, so judgmental.
0: I have a Foot Locker and I have audio cassettes of when I went to radio school. And I've moved like 11 times.
1: And you keep carrying them?
0: And every time I go, what am I going to do? Well, I can't throw them away. Right back in the Foot Locker.
3: Yeah.
1: Well, there's called Odyssey, right? Yeah,
0: I know, but I don't want to listen to myself 27 years ago.
1: So you got a couple of options. iMemories is a company that will take that and then digitize it for you.
3: I've talked to a lot of the companies, but what they tell me is because it's beta, it's more difficult. And the fact that he stretched it out, he slow motion or slowed the time down to where he can get more information on the tapes, more footage.
1: Have you talked to Capture?
3: I've not talked to Capture.
1: Might want to talk to Capture. I don't know if Legacy Box will do it. If iMemories doesn't. Yeah, if iMemories and that Legacy Box won't do it either. Look at Capture. Now, your other option for you to do this is that you go on eBay.
0: Mm-hmm.
1: You buy a Betamax player, you hook it up, and you record it that way using your phone. I know you laugh, but that's what people are doing.
3: No, I just looked at eBay this morning.
1: Oh, did you?
3: They're like $250. I tried one that looked really good was like $350.
0: But Kim said it. Once you're done with it, you only have eight tapes, then you just resell it.
1: Yeah. You use it, you keep all the packing material, mm-hmm. you get everything all done, and then you put that sucker back on eBay.
0: Even if you got to pay a couple of fees, it's like you're renting it.
1: That's it. 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Hi, my name is Kim, and despite visiting 37 different countries, I'm a pretty crappy packer, but I found a fix. I'm Kim Komando for The Current. 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All right, do this before your next trip. You're going to love it. Take pictures of all the clothing and stuff that you want to take with you. Then open your favorite AI chatbot and say, "Be my outfit strategist." And take a look at all the photos that I'm giving you and turn them into a practical outfit plan. Oh, and by the way, check the weather where I'm going and, of course, say where you go. Now, if you want 10 outfit ideas, add that too. Bingo. That's it. You're done. You can also tell it what to cut, what's missing, and which pieces will mix the best. My husband will pack one bag in 3 minutes. It'll have two pairs of swim trunks, a wool sport coat, and nothing that goes with either. the AI has its work cut out with him. And be sure to get my free newsletter. You're just going to love it at GetKim.com. 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
0: Does it help with staying alert and awake?
1: Yeah, you need that.
0: I want to give it a try.
1: Can we get him a free order over here? Need him something. Is it okay? Can we take another phone call now? Sure. Are you going to belch? You going to do anything else?
0: Odds are, yes.
1: Any other bodily function?
0: Let me see if I can work one up.
1: No, let's not try. Jeff in Rapid City, South Dakota. Hello there, Jeff. Welcome. What's going on with you today?
7: Hi, Kim. It's great to talk with you. I've listened to you for many years.
1: Well, thank you. Thank you.
7: Yes. Well, I am a college professor. I've been a college professor for several years, and I was wondering what the opportunity would be for me to use my experience and expertise to train AI and the responses it gives to questions or scenarios. And this would also help me keep my skills sharp.
1: So what do you teach?
7: Reproductive physiology and endocrinology.
1: Ooh, those are some big words. Okay.
0: What?
1: P.E.
7: Yeah.
1: Jim. So, Jeff, how do you feel about your students using AI?
7: It's good and it's bad. I think it can be helpful, but if they rely on it too much, I look at it as being too much of a crutch for them. They have to be able to learn the material.
1: And so how do you approach a student where you know you look at it and it's like, this is all AI. They don't even know what they're talking about.
7: Usually I can ferret that out pretty easily on an exam.
1: Well, that would be it.
0: If you get great A on a paper and then you get a 22% on the test.
1: Something's wrong. I wasn't feeling good that day.
0: This math ain't mathing.
1: Well, you know, here's the thing is that, you know, AI has closed a lot of doors, but it has opened so many doors. And, you know, if you have a certain skill set and especially with what you have. Now, are you also and you have your PhD, obviously, right?
7: Correct. Okay. Yeah.
1: So you should be treating him with respect.
0: Oh, sorry, Jeff. Thanks.
1: Is that there are different places
7: with more respect than my students do.
0: Yeah, see, look.
1: That was good. So there are these places where you can go online and you can see what they're hiring, as well as companies on their sites are also looking for what we would call like AI annotators, prompt engineers, authenticators, AI ethics. And they are really looking for people that have some sort of educational background and some level of experience. And so, like, for example, I've mentioned here on the show that a friend of mine, you know, works as a VC, I guess you'd say partner in New York. And they actually came to him and said, you know, we'll pay you $800 an hour if you will evaluate all of our responses about mergers and acquisitions. And then we were talking about it. He's like, I'm just giving away the playbook.
0: Mm-hmm.
1: Okay, do I really want to do that? I have another friend, his name's Fareem, who is he's waiting to get his assignment after medical school. And so instead of sitting around doing nothing, because he graduated from USC Medical School with a 4.4, a little overachiever.
0: A little bit.
1: Okay.
0: Mm-hmm. Probably used AI, right, yeah. Jeff?
1: He did it by AI. And he's, you know, looking at different residency opportunities, is that he's making anywhere between $80 and $90 an hour looking at responses that AI is giving to medical questions.
0: But doesn't he think the same thing, that he is basically digging his own grave?
1: That's an interesting question. I think is always going to be a need for the human empathy side of medicine. So you just have to know where to apply. Dana annotation.tech is one. MirCorps, that may be something that you might want to look at, because they're looking for science backgrounds. That's MERCOR. Okay. Centaur Labs, that's Centaur Labs, that's really for biomedical. So that may also be some. So there are these specialty sites that you could actually make some extra money. So that may be something where it could be worth more money. I mean, data annotation, and when you do get your profile set up, is that you'd want to make sure that you list, you know, any publications, any type of research that you have in these various areas, because the more detailed information that you have, the more opportunities that are going to be put forth.
0: AI is definitely going over your resume.
1: You know, they are.
0: Of course they are.
1: You know, and with the AI interviews, you know, one of the things people are doing is they're making a mistake. Is that, see, right now, a lot of companies are doing AI interviews first, because why wouldn't they?
0: Mm-hmm.
1: And so you're talking to an avatar. And so some people are like, oh, you know, they look off to the side, they're checking their phone, because right. They're thinking, like, it doesn't matter. It's tracking everything.
0: Probably tracking it more than if it was just a person sitting on the other side of that camera.
1: And you do have to make sure that you look nice.
0: Right.
1: Do your hair, do your makeup, put a nice shirt on, pants, optional, you know, but.
0: The AI is going to call you a schlub if you don't look nice.
1: No.
0: Rejected. Schlub.
1: More of the show coming up.
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1: 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All right. I wrote about this in the newsletter. People are like, oh, Kim, you don't know what we're talking about. You know, you can actually get a one-way ticket to Europe right now for under $400.
0: Is that good? I haven't internationally traveled.
1: It's actually pretty inexpensive.
0: Okay.
1: It could be more, especially last minute. The problem is that travel from the United States to Europe is down dramatically.
0: So they're enticing you to come.
1: Yes, exactly. So if you haven't already looked at flights to Europe, I know it's last minute summer travel, go to Google Flights. There's also a site called Momondo. That's the first time I ever looked at that site.
0: And it's actually Momondo?
1: No, Momo. Momondo.
0: You don't say the Mo's 84 times like you did?
1: No.
0: All right. Momondo.
1: Momondo. Momondo.
0: Momondo.
1: Anyway, you can check that out. They're not a sponsor, by the way. If you're nervous, just book anyway. Federal law gives you 24 hours to cancel most bookings, and you get a free refund.
0: Oh, nice.
1: Something to keep in mind. And for more tips like this, make sure that you get our free newsletter. 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
0: Momondo.
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11: Peace talks in Switzerland. I'm Deborah Valentine, Fox News. The first round of continuing nuclear talks with Iran taking place in Switzerland today. Fox Business's Max Gordon reports from Dubai.
12: Vice President J.D. Vance, a part of that delegation, said that the U.S. and Iran could be turning over a new leaf. Meanwhile, President Trump saying that he could restart military action in the region. Vice President Vance meeting with Qatari and Pakistani mediators. There was no photo op with the Iranian delegation. The memorandum of understanding calls for the Straits of Hormuz to be opened and a halt to hostilities in southern Lebanon, but Iran has argued that the U.S. hasn't met its commitment to end the fighting in southern Lebanon. President Trump, meanwhile, called out Iran's support for Hezbollah. Trump posting on Truth Social, Iran must immediately stop their highly paid proxies in Lebanon from causing trouble. If they don't, we'll hit Iran very hard again, just like we did last week, only hard.
11: Meanwhile, fighting continues between Israel and Hezbollah in Lebanon. Multiple people, including a former U.S. Olympian, arrested for alleged vandalism at the newly renovated reflecting pool in the nation's capital.
13: This is a sad story because all Americans, I don't care about your political stripes, enjoy the reflecting pool. But we're talking about someone who's gone from competing in Olympic-sized swimming pools to being accused of vandalizing the reflecting pool along the mall. And, of course, he ends up in cuffs. And apparently he's not the only one. We're speaking of a former Olympian canoeist, 67-year-old David Hearn. Three-time Olympian, by the way, said he was cycling by the monument on Friday. He noticed a piece of the pool's underliner floating in the water, but authorities, they didn't buy his story at all. And now they're accusing him of being one of several individuals of trying to sabotage the project, with a pair of arrests being made so far.
11: Fox's Kevin Cork reporting from the White House. The poll recently restored. 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
17: Now, from the Glass Doctor of Indiana Weather Center, here's your Storm Alert weather forecast.
18: Dry to start today, but widespread rain and thunder arrives this afternoon, lasting through the evening. Highs low 70s. Most will see about an inch of rain, though some could get closer to two. Lows tonight, upper 50s. Rain clears out Monday morning, staying dry the rest of the day. Highs stay in the low 70s through Tuesday. I'm WSBT 22 meteorologist Jessica Burns.
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20: Welcome to Sweetamine, the Glycine Miracle Show with Dr. Joel Brenn and me, Laura Smith. Great to be with you as we are kicking off summer in all of our favorite glycine ways. I mean, I don't know. I would imagine. Dr. Joel Brenn, thank you for being here. And I love when you tell the audience all about the glycine miracle, why you even call it a miracle, and you even named your book that. Yes. And then also all of the wonderful ways in which glycine in the form of sweetamine, that wonderful little stick pack we have every day that we love and millions of other people as well. Tell us what it can do for us, why it's a great thing to keep it going through the summer. You think you're on vacation, you don't, you get a little lackadaisical about maybe keeping up with your supplements and your exercising and everything else. But you know what? It's never a good time to not take your glycine.
21: Right. Of course, one supplement you can usually skip in the summer, especially if you're out and about a lot, would be vitamin D, because your body makes that. That's another one of those nutrients that's, well, it sounds essential and people can have deficiencies in it because it was named a vitamin, actually misnamed a vitamin. But unfortunately, glycine was misnamed a non-essential amino acid. So people think they can do without it just because your body can make it and make a lot of it, but it doesn't make enough. And that's what really your body needs to control inflammation, you know, from things like sunburn to for just ordinary, even micro injuries that you get from normal exercise. And, you know, it's amazing. And I call it a miracle because, you know, Einstein said, there are two kinds of people in the world, those who believe there are no miracles and those who believe everything's a miracle. So you can put me in the latter category. The glycine miracle is just something that you use the term miracle because miracle has the connotation of surprise and unusual. And that's certainly what the discovery was. I was experimenting with glycine and was actually surprised to see how important it is. And what I actually discovered is that, you know, normal inflammation, quote, normal inflammation, aches and pains and, you know, inflammation that just about everybody has, all of that is really unnecessary. That inflammation as a result of injury is inappropriate. It's really only there to fight infection. And it's really very rarely called for. And so that's why when you measure my CRPC reactive protein as a measure of generalized inflammation in the body for years and years since I started taking glycine, you pretty much can't measure it in my body. There's just almost no inflammation. And that's good, you know, and I, nothing hurts. You know, I'm 75 years old. Nothing hurts.
20: So, I know that is wonderful. First of all, that's a miracle in itself to say you're 75 and you're not feeling aches and pains that you normally would associate.
21: Well, you know, the body does get older and you can't, you do get, you know, you don't have as much stamina, you know, and things, you know, if I do get a lot of exercise, you know, the next day I am a little sore. Before, you know, even into my 60s, I was not sore for anything pretty much. But it's what a difference, though, with and without with Sweetamine, the, you know, my glycine supplement, the miracle amino acid glycine. It's a big difference. And, you know, just try it. That's why I sell it risk free.
20: Well, a lot of people tell me, oh, yeah, I take glycine. And they tell me this mixture of glycine with like three other ingredients in a supplement. And I say, no, this is different. This is concentrated glycine, and that's what you're getting. You're not, you know, mixing it with magnesium and all these other things. Not that there's anything wrong with that, but why not get the concentrated amount,
21: right?
20: Like you can with Sweetamine, so you don't have to take so much of it.
21: You do have to take so much of it, but it's not a lot to take 8 or 10 grams of powder if you use it like a sweetener. That's sort of like, oh yeah, that's about how much sugar, maybe 2 teaspoons of sugar you might put in your coffee or your tea.
20: Oh,
21: and
20: yes.
21: And Sweetamine is packaged like that in stick packs. So it's about that much powder and about that much sweetness, maybe a little less. Mm-hmm. But
20: and it's delicious, by the way. Doesn't have a weird, that weird aftertasty sort of like sweetener taste that you might get in something that's a sugar substitute. That's not what this is.
21: Well, it
20: doesn't
21: taste
20: like that at all.
21: It is. You could consider it a sugar substitute. I like to call it a key supplement, cleverly disguised, flattering myself, cleverly disguised as a sweetener. And it works very well and people love it and they buy it. And, you know, I sell it risk free. You know, if you don't, you buy it, you put up a big fat $14.95 if you use the promo code Laura to get a 12-day challenge. And if you don't like it, just tell us and you get your money back. You don't have to send the empty boxes or the empty packets.
20: No risk. I guarantee you, though, you don't have many returns on Sweetamine.
21: No, we don't. Obviously, I wouldn't be, you know, successful with selling it if we did.
20: No, it is a wonderful supplement. I enjoy the way I can take it because I have so many other supplements that I do take on a daily basis. Sometimes I have to allot time for myself just to get down all the various things. But that's what I love about Sweetamine. You can put it in your coffee, your tea, in a smoothie, on your grapefruit, in your cereal, in your oatmeal. And it's so pleasant that you're not taking time out. You're just enjoying it with something that you would normally have anyway, which I think is wonderful. I was just out of town with a lot of friends from high school at the beach in Delaware, and somebody in the group was talking about how they had just gotten shingles and how horribly painful it was. And so I used the opportunity to tell them your testimony about when you got shingles. And you didn't even really know you had them because you didn't have the regular normal effects from it because you had taking your Sweetamine, your glycine every day, and you didn't have the same effects. Tell us about that again.
21: Oh, yeah. Well, I discovered it just, I was in the shower one morning, and this is back in over 10 years ago, actually, 2015 in the summertime. And I was just in the shower and I was soaping myself up and I felt these bumps on my skin with my hand. And I thought, oh, gee, what is that? And, you know, I took a mirror to it and lo and behold, it kind of looked like shingles. And I went to visit my friend who's a neurologist who said, yep, that's classic, you know, unilateral, typical characteristic rash on the lower back. And it was characteristic and typical in every way, except no pain. Since then, now that was over 10 years ago, and I've been selling a lot of Sweetamine, and shingles is not rare. So as you might gather, I've known several other people who've had shingles with Sweetamine, and guess what? The common denominator is no pain. So,
20: I mean, that is really, that's again, using the word miracle, I think when you have something that normally in any normal situation would cause pain, but you don't experience it because you're taking the glycine regularly in the form of Sweetamine, that's again, to me, that's another
21: Terribly
20: miracle.
21: painful. Most people, people who have shingles say it's like your skin feels like it's on fire, and it's,
20: Right.
21: it's a pain they never forget because it's very intense. And this was, and I remind is memorable for exactly the opposite reason, that it just was. And of course, as I say, that's been verified many times because that happened to me quite a number of years ago.
20: Yes.
21: So.
20: And sunburn. You like to talk a lot about how that you got that horrible sunburn at Yankee
21: Yes.
20: Stadium one day,
21: Oh, yeah.
20: but you didn't have the horrible effects. And again, that's where Sweetamine came to the rescue.
21: It did, yes. Now that doesn't mean you can't get sunburn. I'm not saying go to the beach, go out there all day, stay in the sun for hours and hours, and you'll be fine. I'm talking about, an hour or two that I used to be burned to a script, a crisp script, a crisp.
20: Maybe that
11: Burned to
20: too.
11: a crisp. And if I was like in the sun for 2 hours, just in the water and on the beach and so on, and not keeping my shirt on and stuff like that, I used to be really burnt to a crisp. But now it gets plenty red, and then that just starts to fade, and I end up with a little bit of a tan, but no pain, no peeling, no anything like that. If you're there long enough, I mean, my daughter put it to the test, and she went out all day, at a beach with her friends, and she said, "Dad, I got a sunburn. I got to tell you, I got a sunburn, and it still burned. Don't say you can't get sunburned." And I said, "Well, you can, you can go out in the sun. If you stay there long enough, you'll get cooked. So you
20: Yes.
21: got to be, in moderation about it." But it's certainly, but let's put it this way. I never use sunscreen anymore. Ordinary exposure. As I say, if I go to the beach, when I go to the beach in the summertime, I have family in Jersey, and we often will go to the beach there, or we'll go down sometime to the Maryland shore. I'll be playing on the beach and so on. But when I do that, I get sun for like, I'll be, like half an hour or so on one side, and then I'll turn over, and then but usually I will wear a t-shirt so that I don't get a lot of burn. But I'm there all day, and I never need any sunscreen, though, that's for sure. And I believe me, I used to burn. I really needed it.
20: Oh, yes. Well, you're fair. People can't see you. They can only hear you, but you are a fair person. That's for sure.
11: I'm
20: I
11: very
20: want to read
11: fair.
20: you something because just because we were talking about sunburn and what I love about the wonderful website that Sweetamine has, sweetamine.com. That's Sweetamine, sweetamine.com. You have this great feature where you can plug in any situation, any malady, any
11: Searchable,
20: problem,
11: right? It's
20: and you
11: searchable.
20: can search it and get someone's testimonial that they've written in on their own just because they wanted to share it with the company. So I just put in the word sunburn because we were talking about it. And I
11: Oh,
20: hadn't even
11: okay.
20: read this one before because you have thousands of them on here. But
11: I
20: this
11: might
19: is
11: not have
19: Dr.
11: been.
19: Brind. My wife and I have been taking Sweetamine daily for the past 3.5 years. And we see definite improvement in our joints. Both of us are in our mid-60s and suffer from osteoarthritis, but the Sweetamine keeps our joints pain in check so that we have few restrictions on our activities. In spite of the arthritis in my hands and knees, I can still play tennis and guitar, two of the joys in my life. My wife has skin reactions against most sunscreen products, so she can't wear them. But the first week we were using Sweetamine, she attended her niece's swim meet and independently noticed that for the first time, she didn't come home with a bad sunburn. The glycine's anti-inflammatory properties are effective against all kinds of dilatory inflammation. Thanks for making this product available to us. That's Mike in Louisville, Kentucky.
21: What kind of inflammation did they say?
20: Dilatory.
21: Dilatory.
20: Is that a word?
21: Well, I guess you could call it that. You know,
20: they're talking about
21: erythema. You know, the skin getting red because the small blood vessels dilate and it gives it that red appearance. But you would think that it should go away, and it does go away as long as you have enough glycine.
20: But here's a woman who can't use the sunscreen. Yeah. And she didn't have the ill effects that normally she would coming back from a swim party.
21: Now, remember, I don't view glycine or sweetamine as a remedy for things. It's a nutrient. It provides a nutrient. And when you get a bad reaction of any kind from not having a nutrient, that's called a deficiency symptom. So it's not like a medicine. It's not medicine of any kind. It's something that you need, kind of like vitamins, except vitamins are what they call micronutrients, things you need micrograms or milligrams of every day. But glycine, you need grams of it every day, about 8 grams of it every day on average. So that's what I put in every packet of sweetamine. You can always take more. It's very, very safe. Some people, the small minority of people, say that they don't really feel that everything is working well unless they have 2 packets a day. So you can go ahead and do that. I won't tell you to do that, even though I'll make more money that way, but I'm not interested in doing things to excess. I'm interested in helping people out. And as I say, I make it risk-free, and that's good. It's always very comforting to hear that people use it and get the benefits from it. But it'll be more comforting when kind of everybody knows about the glycine miracle. That's why I wrote the book that's available on Amazon, The Glycine Miracle. Just look for the book or search my name on Amazon. I don't sell the book on my website because then it has more sales tax implications, right? Because sweetamine is just food. So that for that, you can just search it on Amazon.
20: Okay.
21: You'll find it. Or even on our website, if you search the book, we have an Amazon link there.
20: And we say it every day on our radio show, The Glycine Miracle and the Science of Living Long and Free from Inflammation. And it took me until doing this show with you, after all the years that I've been doing various programs on healthy living and natural, types of ways of living your life. It's been this show that really woke me up to exactly what inflammation is and what it actually, all the ramifications of it. It's really kind of serious if we don't take it seriously. And how wonderful that there's something so natural, just a nutrient, an amino acid that you take in the form of sweetamine, so easy. And it helps to take away that nasty inflammation, which I've learned from you can be the procuring problem to so many different issues.
21: Mm-hmm. That's right. Absolutely. And inflammation is just, if you look on any website other than mine, pretty much it'll tell you that inflammation is a natural response to infection or injury. And that's the big half truth. It's not a natural response to injury because it doesn't happen to me. It doesn't do. And you have enough glycine in you. And remember, as I say, it's a supplement because you usually don't eat enough. But it's not mega dosing on something. It's not taking extra to make sure you have a super supernatural amount of glycine in you. It's really as much as you need to have a proper amount. So even though what they call normal levels are really too low, it's an essential nutrient, which is misunderstood. They say it's non-essential. No, it's essential. Actually, there are many scientific sources now that are beginning to call glycine conditionally essential. So that's good. People are starting to catch on, and they're also starting to sell other supplements that are very rich in glycine. For example, I see commercials every day on TV for magnesium glycinate, which is very good and a great absorbable source of magnesium. But actually, magnesium glycinate is 86% glycine. So it's
20: you might as well get the recommended amount on a daily basis in a very wonderful way with just taking sweetamine.
21: Oh,
20: then you don't have to sit there and, take several different pills.
21: It would still be a lot of pills. Yeah. To take it in any way in pill form is a lot of pills. You know, and
20: yes.
21: And what for? You could take one easy, delicious. So I have, by the way, I've switched. I used to have it in my coffee, but I've cut down my coffee consumption. And it took me a long time to get used to coffee sweet. I never liked it sweet. So now I only have one cup of coffee in a day. And I don't put Sweetamine in it. What I do is I start the day with Sweetamine lemonade. I just take a whole lemon, cut it, and squeeze it into a glass. Add about two bottles, so that gives you like about an ounce and a half of water, maybe an ounce and a half juice. And then I add about another 2-3 ounces, like two volumes of water, and add a packet of Sweetamine, mix it all up, and it goes in pretty well, stirs in pretty nicely. And I have a delicious lemonade.
20: That sounds wonderful.
21: It's a very strong, not concentrate, but it's a very strong concentrated lemonade, as if you were drinking lemon juice. But it tastes good because it's got all the sweetness of the Sweetamine in it. And it, you know, so that's the way I like to do it. But you just.
20: Oh, that sounds wonderful. I think I'm going to try that.
21: Yeah. If you like lemonade, try lemonade that's got a strong lemon flavor, yet it doesn't have that horrible, you know.
20: Yeah.
21: Puckery sour taste, you know, that you can't. It's almost unbearable, you know. It's actually delicious. If you like lemon and you like lemonade, I find regular lemonade too sweet.
20: Yes, know. Because you're used to having it now with the Sweetamine. And well, didn't you say that your wife enjoys it on her
21: grapefruit? Yeah, she actually, you know, cuts a grapefruit into, you know, it's a regular grapefruit size. She'll have like half a grapefruit. So she'll take a half a grapefruit, cut it into quarters. And in each quarter, it'll be, you know, she'll just sprinkle it on there and then, you know, eat the grapefruit like that. So it's different
20: Dr.
21: strokes.
20: Dr. Joel,
21: different
20: it's wonderful that, you know, you spend so much time researching these things. You are a scientist and a researcher by profession and trade, but for many, many decades. And there was so much that you discovered, but you must have been so grateful because it was later in your career that you discovered beautiful benefits of glycine.
21: You know, I would say, yeah, that process of discovery was between 2007 and 2010, actually. Because what I did in 2008, after I'd done some research on the literature and just tasting it and everything, and then realized you could formulate it that way, what I started doing was taking it every day. I took 10 grams a day starting at about 2008. And these revelations that occurred to me from the sunburn that never happened and the pain and disability from a fall 4 feet onto a concrete floor onto my tailbone that never happened. Those two things, you know, took those two rather otherwise traumatic events by not being traumatic at all really woke me up to what the truth was about glycine. And that happened in 2010. Those were in like around just about 6 years ago to the day almost. It was like, you know, early June, early mid to mid June in 2010. And so that's how long it's been. Doing research, you know, I walked into my first laboratory as a medical research professional on February the 2nd, 1972. So that makes
20: wow.
21: it. You know, that
20: that's amazing.
21: 54 years now and counting. I mean, I'm not doing it on a salary. I'm not a professor anymore. I'm Professor Emeritus. You know, I retired in 2020 with all the COVID stuff. It just made teaching very much of a drag. And since I was just turning 70, that was about the right time.
20: Yeah.
21: So, but it's not like I'm not busy. Every research project that I was involved in somehow is still going. I'm still have projects on breast cancer and other cancers and various and sundry biochemical and endocrinological research projects. I keep piling them up, you know.
20: Well, we're very fortunate to have you here weekly to talk about the beauties of Sweetamine, but also just various health issues in general and the miracle of glycine. We're fortunate to have someone of your caliber that can teach us so much, but makes it available. I love telling people about Sweetamine because I personally feel the wonderful effects from it. My mother personally does. There are many people I've shared it with. They are now getting it themselves. They see the benefits. And again, just going by those thousands of testimonials on your website is just another vote of confidence for such a wonderful discovery of Sweetamine, the glycine miracle. Oh, but here's one more on sunburn. Oh. Since it is the summer, first weekend of summer, there's one more. I've been taking Sweetamine daily for about 90 days. I've been in Florida for 2 weeks now. My skin looks red on the beach, but I have no sunburn pain and no burn shortly after leaving the sun. I don't even look red, just tan. That's Joe from Florida.
21: Well, Joe from Florida tans easily. I don't. I still look pretty pale even after being in the sun for a while. But, you know, right. Yes, that's good.
20: That is good. And it's great for people to know. There's so many reasons why glycine helps take away the inflammation that ends up causing so many issues and problems. Sweetamine is the easiest, most delicious, and most affordable way I've ever heard of to be able to get the amount of glycine your body needs. So now that we're at the end of the program, let's tell people, Dr. Joel, how they can find Sweetamine on your fantastic website, easy to get to, sweetamine.com. 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And if you have not tried it yet, you've been hearing the show for several months and you've been wanting to, but you haven't gotten around to it, but you'd like to try it and you want $5 off your first box, well, then just put my name, Laura, into the promo code because I'm such a huge proponent of it now and I want the world to know all about it. But sweetamine.com is where you do definitely go to the testimonials portion and find out all the different ways in which people have been helped by this wonderful, affordable, easy to take nutrient. And we're just so grateful for you, Dr. Joel Brind, and all of your years of research and your good heart that just cares about doing good by people. So thank you for that.
21: Well, you're quite welcome. But I also want to add that there are some people who feel uncomfortable buying things online. And that, you know, that's the way it is. And so, of course, if you don't want to go on the computer and order it yourself, you can always call us up. Just dial 1-855-GET-SWEET. Right?
20: I love it.
21: The last T, of course.
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21: 855-GET-SWEET. 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You call us up.
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21: Oh, yes. Thank you. Thank you very much.
20: And to all of you celebrating out there, all you wonderful dads, we're so grateful for you. This has been Sweetamine, the Glycine Miracle Show with Dr. Joel Brind and me, Laura Smith. Have a wonderful day.
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20: Welcome to the Style File, and happy Father's Day. Someone who is a great dad and someone who has been really a docent and somebody very important to downtown Elkhart, Indiana, and his entire family, for that matter, Danny Reynolds of Stevenson's of Elkhart in business and, well, I before we had cell phones, that's for sure, 94 years and counting. Incredible stuff. Happy Father's Day to you, Danny.
6: Thank you, Laura, and happy Father's Day to all the dads out there. Hopefully they're sitting around with a nice cold beverage wearing their brand new Stevenson's 1931 shirt that they opened this morning for their Father's Day gift and just enjoying the day. So very happy Father's Day to all.
20: That's right. I was trying to remember the year, but then again, that's the name of the men's department in Stevenson's of Elkhart, 1931. Gosh.
6: For me, we have to keep things simple like that.
20: Yeah, exactly. But no, I mean, you have such an amazing men's department in Stevenson's. And this last week was such a zinger. So many incredible, iconic moments going down in Elkhart and all part of history. And of course, Stevenson's is always

0: all the splendor of downtown Elkhart. So just a great time had by all, and certainly enjoying a day of rest on Sunday following all that action. And again, happy to celebrate all the great dads and the next generation that they're raising out there today. So that actually leads me to where I think we want to go today. And in a moment, I'm going to introduce a very special surprise guest for the Style File. But I've just kind of encountered some things. You know me, I'm an observer of the world and how people sort of act, behave, move, and how that ultimately kind of ties back into what we do here, which is obviously very lifestyle oriented. And I've been kind of enjoying learning, seeing, watching, observing the way, generationally speaking, we're starting to see some changes in how people operate and how they live. And of course, in our world, how they shop. And just yesterday, I came across this fascinating article in Forbes. And so I'm going to read you a little piece of that. And then that's going to lead us where we're going today. So it starts out in 1999, Blockbuster was the dominant force in home entertainment, with each store stocking up to, get this, 10,000 physical VHS and DVD titles. Less than a decade later, Netflix made the model obsolete through digital streaming. In 2001, Apple's iPod famously put 1,000 songs in your pocket, eliminating the need for physical CDs, cassettes, and mixtapes. In 2004, the launch of Facebook's social media network shifted audiences' attention from curated editorial publications to social feeds. For over two decades, the emerging global narrative has been relentless digitalization. But the Gen Z are bringing back physical media. Unlike previous generations, young people in digitally connected countries don't remember a pre-internet age. Sadly, Laura, you and I both do. Before smartphones and social media algorithms, many are familiar with Netflix syndrome, where users end up spending more time browsing titles than watching content. Market fragmentation is also causing subscription burnout, as shows and movies are hosted across multiple platforms, requiring multiple paid subscriptions. So I'll stop there. And it's fascinating to me to think about what you and I, and probably many of your listeners out there, have witnessed essentially in the last 30, 35 years. It's nothing short of a technology revolution. The world has changed so fast in the last three decades that only seismic change like that, I think, can really change generational thinking and behavior. Generations is something I studied even way back in college. And it used to be, to define a generation in America, one thing was always present: war. War has what had been what defined generations in our country for each generation. Until we came along, the Generation X, we were defined more by television and sadly divorce. Now, I really think it's digital innovation that has defined generations. So it's very curious to me how generations continue to consume their information. And I am fortunate to be surrounded by multiple generations, not only at home, but in my job as well. And with that, I'm going to introduce today's special guest, an esteemed member of Generation Z, ladies and gentlemen, Gray Reynolds.
1: Wow.
0: AKA that... my 18-year-old son.
1: Yes. Who has, if I remember correctly, just a few weeks ago, I was going shopping there and he was behind the counter with his sister, his grandmother, with you. And yes. Is that Gray? Honestly, so that wasn't just a one-time Saturday helping out dad. Is this something that is going to happen in your life? Are you going to become the next generation of Reynolds?
2: It's definitely in the talks, and I've just signed on as the brand new intern, so it's becoming more reasonable as time goes on. But yeah, I've just recently become very interested in retail and just sales in general, and I hadn't had a specific way I wanted to go about, like, high school and then college after that, and I think this gives me a real starting ground, and even if this isn't exactly what I go into, it will definitely help me for what I plan to do in the future.
1: Exactly, and so... Well, interesting. It's obviously in your blood, the retail aspect of it. You, your family, your wonderful grandparents, you know, bought Stevenson's, was it 1964?
0: Correct.

0: way before your time and even before your dad's time. And but so when you say retail, I'm thinking, clothing stores and just, bookstores and things like that. But obviously for your generation, retail is probably a whole different type of thing. What are some of your main interests and how can you see putting them to use in retail?
1: Well, one thing, I just have always been a very outgoing person. I don't like the word extrovert because I've never really felt like that, but I just like really feed off people's attention. I like talking to people. I like meeting new people and just having conversations about life in general. And when I can apply it to something that's a good cause and everyone gets something out of it, I think it's overall really helped just like the people side. And then just retail in general. I mean, I've gone to so many stores at like the mall, like for example, where it just kind of you walk in, you kind of buy something, you just kind of walk out. You don't interact with the usually like mid-20-year-old workers working there. And I think that that's honestly a really important part of shopping for me is to like really connect with the person helping me. And I think that's something that I'd like to do with people who come in here.
0: Well, I
1: Well, how
0: can
1: about
0: tell you,
1: that? I
0: I'll
1: wasn't
0: tell
1: that
0: you
1: advanced in
0: already.
1: my thoughts at your at 18 years.
0: Well, first of all,
1: Still
0: to
1: not.
0: start things off, he already has a head start. He's got his dad's voice. Okay. So that'll help on any level. I love it when a young person has good command of their English skills, can look you in the eye. And of course, this is radio, but people don't know. I can actually see you. We're on Zoom. And that is very interesting to me because having that type of personality where you really truly do like to interact with people, we were so afraid that your generation, Gray, wasn't even capable of it because you were so used to just communicating through a screen. And we thought, well, what's going to happen to our kids? They don't like to interface with the public. But you're saying something different.
2: So let me cut in here, Laura. That's very interesting you say that. Is that article that I was referencing a few minutes ago, when it goes on to say the ability to own a physical DVD gives people a sense of ownership and autonomy. Users can choose how to interact with the physical media and are less reliant on the impulses of global media and streaming platforms. Furthermore, physical media formats like VHS and DVDs introduce more friction into young people's lives. Young people are forced to go to a physical store, choose which show they want to purchase, then buy it and bring it home. They can also share VHS and DVDs with others in ways streaming platforms have banned and watch more communally in groups rather than the default solo watching experience of streaming platforms. So it's exactly what you're talking about. So it's almost like this, we've created this world of isolation through all this digital media that we have. And I think it was only, furthered exponentially during the COVID pandemic. So, all that to say, part of what made me want to have this discussion today was the other day, Gray and his friends decided to go to the mall. And my first thought is, oh, that's funny. That's kind of like what kids my age or, my gen used to do back in the 80s or whatever. And a little while later, he's texting me pictures of two different, get this, vinyl record albums that he was considering purchasing. And he did make the purchase. I'll let him tell you if he wants to what he got. But I thought, think about this. These kids have every song ever invented right here. I'm holding my phone up in their pockets. And he had an interest in going out and buying a vinyl record because he already has a turntable in his bedroom.
0: Well, you see, that's cool. He's also comes from a musical family, but Gray, what was that like for you? I mean, did you find it more interesting and more fun to be with a group of people to actually go physically shopping somewhere as opposed to being online and ordering something? Was it fun to like go into a shop and pick out a record? Like, was it fun for you?
1: Yeah, absolutely. It honestly starts like my furthest memories back. One of like the earliest things I remember is going to Family Video, I think it is, and just like the kind of vibe that you get from being in there. It's just like it's something that we don't get anymore, specifically with Family Video being shut down completely. But just like going to the mall with my friends and going to look for albums, it's just like kind of an odd experience that you don't get just from like, I mean, you can obviously still buy albums on Apple Music and stuff, but with Spotify and other streaming things, like you don't even have to go through like specifically deciding, am I going to buy this? Like, is this something that I really want to spend my money on? And even if you do, it's like maybe $10 at most for an like a digital album. And so deciding to invest on like a $40 record is a lot different. And obviously that's a lot expensive, more expensive than it has been in other eras, but just
0: Is that how much it was? Wait a second. Are you kidding? It was a special edition.
2: I said the same thing, Laurie. It was a special edition record. But he was telling me about he and his friend standing there in this store. I think it was a bookstore that sells records, if I'm not mistaken, debating which album was the best by this particular artist that they were. So they're having this conversation. It was the same conversations I was having as an 18-year-old
0: that
2: I think have gone missing in the last 30 or 35 years. And then what really excited me is when he got it home, he rips it open because he's ready to throw it on the turntable. He opens it up, and what's he do? He pulls out the thing that I've been complaining has been missing for the last 30 years in music, the liner notes with all the lyrics to all the songs. I used to love to put on a record and sit on my beanbag chair and read the lyrics to the songs that I was listening to. And so it's like he's living this as it's something new and novel. I'm like, oh, my gosh.
0: Well, Gray, if it doesn't work out for you at Stevenson's, maybe you can open a video and album store, bring back the nostalgia, make your old folks really happy like us.
2: And maybe grooving tunes in the back of Stevenson's. Huh?
0: Exactly. And please don't charge us $40. We'll never get over the sticker shock of that. So, but what a wonderful opportunity. And I'm so grateful that you're carrying on the tradition in Elkhart with your amazing family of Stevenson's in its 94th going on 95 years, and just how wonderful to see another Reynolds yet grace the store there, because it is such a wonderful, it's iconic. It's an experience I had as a 5-year-old. Your father will not tell you how old I actually am, but let's just say it's many decades ago. So all congratulations to you for your internship, and I hope your boss treats you nicely.
1: Me too.
0: Well, this is a very special edition of the Style File with Danny Reynolds of Stevenson's of Elkhart and his son Gray at the moment. We'll be right back after this and more.
3: 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If your tip leads to the arrest of a felony fugitive or the solving of a felony crime, you can receive a cash reward. 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
0: Welcome back. This is the Style File with none other than Danny Reynolds of Stevenson's of Elkhart in the downtown, same building, same address since 1931. And how interesting that today we are talking about generational habits and retail and buying and how things have changed over the years, but some things never do. And that's the fact that Stevenson's is always there. And it's always really the most wonderful place, the experience of buying clothes and trying new things. It really is a generational opportunity here in Elkhart, Indiana. And it's gotten even national acclaim over the last couple of years, many times in the news, national news, and Danny Reynolds going down to Washington like Mr. Smith and really representing small businesses there. So today he happens to bring forward his wonderful son, Gray Reynolds, who is just gotten an internship there. I wonder how he finagled that.
2: It was a tough interview, let me tell you. You said a very operative word there when you said experience, a shopping experience. And that's kind of what fascinates me about what we've been talking about today with how different generations do experience the world and how they consume their everything from media to information to even apparel and other necessities in life. It's changed over the years, but it's changed most drastically, obviously, in the last 20 or 25 years with the prevalence of online shopping. You know, early in my career, Laura, in the 90s, we were fighting the catalogs, mail order, the big catalogs that everybody from Sears to J.Crew and everyone in between was sending out, and people were shopping that way, and the internet was in its infancy, but we could see what was coming, and boy, did it come quickly in the early to mid 2000s with, you know, the birth of our now Amazon world that has really, really disrupted and changed the way people shop. Fun little retail fact is Amazon disrupted the retail world the exact same way Sears and Roebuck did back in the early 1900s with their catalog. And those who failed to adapt to that new Sears world went away. And so did many retailers in the early to mid 2000s. And so you had to sort of find a way, find who you were, find your niche, and find your way to survive as brick and mortar retailers. You know, there was talk for years about the death of retail. And it's like, retail's never going to die. It's just going to change. And you better be ready to change with it, or you'll probably be the one that does die as a business, that is. But what's fascinating to me, so obviously I'm a retail nerd and I watch and study these kinds of things on the daily and for a living. But what's fascinating to me is how things were really disrupted by COVID, by the pandemic, because suddenly we were all thrust into this world of having to shop online. No longer was it an option. No longer was it a novelty, but it was a necessity. All shopping was being done digitally. We're all using our credit cards. Don't get me started on credit card processing fees that were raised during that time and every year since. But it was a necessity. And what that did was kind of took some of the fun and novelty out of online shopping because we didn't have a choice. And what we've seen, and call it five, almost 6 years since then, is a return to people appreciating the experience of in-person shopping and the experience of getting some service, some help, some conversation and interaction. That's exactly what Gray was talking about, how he appreciates the way we do things. As an 18-year-old, I did not appreciate the way Stevenson's did things, but he does because he's been able to witness sort of the other side of the coin, what it can be. So you have a couple of options when it comes to shopping, the experience of personal service is, you know, our approach here. And it's one that I've watched the world come to appreciate much more in the last 5 years than they were the 5 years leading up to COVID.
0: You know, I'm the person that tells everybody about what that experience is at Stevenson's, because it's so iconic, because it goes back so many years, and what it feels like in this day and age of where we're more isolated, what it means to go in some place and to see all the same familiar faces who are actually excited to see you. Yeah, it's like imagine walking in a door and everybody's actually happy to see you. Everybody says hello. Everyone lends a hand. Everyone helps. It's actually almost a social thing as much as it is just a shopping experience. And that is, I think, that'll never go away. We could be on this planet another, 52 millennia, and we'll just, that's still going to be important as long as we are human beings having interaction and having favorable, kind, enjoyable interaction is just what makes it. And plus you guys are so knowledgeable. I've never gone there for a special occasion and needed something specific that I haven't been guided to exactly the right thing that I myself didn't necessarily see first. So you guys, I mean, it's a whole sensibility and really experience that you guys give in terms of helping people find what looks good on them and making them feel good about themselves. It goes a lot deeper than just shopping.
2: Yeah. Well, I've talked about that on this show many times before, that people are busy. You all have lives, you have careers, you have things that you're focused on doing and that you're very good at. You are very, very good at delivering what we need to hear on the radio every morning. And so that's why we and the rest of your listeners count on you for that. We know we can. We know you're going to do it well. And we know that you're going to give us the right information. This is what we do. And we know that not everybody has time to think about what they're going to wear, especially to a special occasion. And that's why that's one of our real focuses around here. We want to think about it for you so you don't have to. So when you come in here, we can help guide you. Just moments ago, I had a customer in here right before Gray and I got on the air with you, talking about having a black tie wedding this weekend. She waited till today to shop. That's a whole nother story. and she didn't really know, okay, well, what does that mean? And we people come and hand us invitations regularly. What am I supposed to do? Black tie, optional. Creative black tie. There's all these different things out there. Well, right. We study this stuff on the regular. So when you bring it to us, hopefully we've got a way to guide you in the right direction. And again, make it less thought stress for you to make that just a more enjoyable experience to come here, have somebody to bounce ideas off, talk to about it. And people, again, that our job is to do this, think about it all day, every day long.
0: Absolutely. And Gray, what has struck you? We just have 3 minutes left in the program. What has struck you as something that may have surprised you that you see that you could really enjoy about this type of business or retail in general? What are you seeing happen at Stevenson's that makes you feel good about your choice on taking this internship there?
1: Well, obviously there's a lot, but one specific thing is my sister, who is technically my other boss, had me make an Instagram post for Father's Day. And so I just found a shirt and a pair of shorts that I thought would look okay together in a picture, and went outside and took about 30 minutes trying to figure out what on earth to do. But after that, after I posted everything, someone sent a photo to my dad saying that they thought they were going to buy that exact outfit. And I think that it's really cool that just tells, like, it doesn't matter if you're 18 or if you're
2: 28, like me.
1: Yeah.
0: 28, like dad. Yeah.
1: It doesn't matter how old you are. Like, these styles are like timeless, and I could wear the same things that anyone who comes in could wear. And I think that that's just really interesting and not something that someone who's shopped at like malls and online for like most of my life expected. And I just had never thought of that, like that sense before.
0: A family legacy of really good taste. And I would say it runs in the family for sure. So I thank you both. What a wonderful surprise to have you here, Gray. It was so nice to see you at the store the other day. And yes, working with your lovely sister, Lily, she's a gem. She's someone that's just really like, she comes from the old school ways, but she's as young like you. And Stevenson's, I know, is going to be here for another 94 years. Hopefully we're alive to talk about it. Wouldn't that be great, Danny?
2: Wouldn't that be nice?
0: Oh, and to all of you celebrating Father's Day today, by all means, remember in the future, you can look like, you don't have to look like, you know, a dad joke. You can go to Stevenson's 1931 and pick out a fabulous outfit, and Gray might even help you do it.
1: Let's hope.
2: Hey, thanks for having us, Laura. Happy Father's Day, everybody. And we will talk to you all again very soon.
0: Remember, Stevenson's has been around for 94 years, going into 95. They are a huge part of the Elkhart community. Go there and see what it's all about. 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Stevenson's on Main Street in Elkhart, right across from the Vine. Have a great day, everybody, and lots of love. Happy Father's Day.
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14: 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Indiana Issues is underwritten in part by the Indiana Conference of Mayors and Trust Local Program, the Indiana Chamber of Commerce, the small business law firm of Thrasher, Bushman & Vocal, the Institute for Quality Education, and Downtown Comics, your place to escape. 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
14: 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Well, this past weekend, Indiana Democrats met in Indianapolis at their state convention, and they chose their candidates for Secretary of State, Treasurer, and Comptroller. Bo Bai and Blythe Potter were up for Secretary of State, Jessica Bailey for State Comptroller, and Kumba Kebe for State Treasurer. Here are their speeches.
22: Our job and our fight is not in this room. Today is to nominate candidates for office that will win in November. Let's keep that in mind. With that, I'd like to introduce you to Bo Bai, candidate

0: leadership. To the delegates, my friends, gathered here today, I've got one question for you. Are you ready to win? Indiana are going to do this November. We are going to win.
1: Yeah.
0: Not just because everyone in this room wants it to be true, and will work like hell to make it true, but no. We will win because Hoosiers are demanding change.
1: Yeah.
0: Because Hoosiers are ready for something different, something better. We are ready for honest government. We are ready for accountability. For too long, Hoosiers have watched the same old story play out in Indianapolis. Corruption. Waste. Insiders taking care of themselves while working families struggle just to get by. A government that serves the powerful instead of the people. We are tired. Now, some of you may have heard that the political bosses in Washington, D.C. and in Indianapolis are so worried about our campaign, they're trying to swap out our candidate. Is an office infested with corruption. Luxury cars on your dime. 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Diego Morales, Maximilian Anglin, whoever else they find, it doesn't matter, my friends. They are all the same. They stand for more of the same. More corruption, more waste, higher taxes and fewer services for us, and more perks and insider deals for them. Regardless of the name on the ballot, their nominee will be brought to you by, funded by, and controlled by the same political establishment that has abused this great state for too long. Enough. We deserve better than them. The time has come to clean house. The time has come to restore some integrity to our state government. The time has come for fundamental change in Indianapolis. And with your help, my friends, that is exactly what we're going to do. We will expose corruption and demand accountability. We will protect every taxpayer dollar. We will work to make it easier to start a small business and grow an existing one. We will safeguard the integrity of our elections and strengthen confidence in our democracy. I promise to answer to only one group, you, the people. The political bosses, the special interests, the self-serving insiders, their day is done. Because this office belongs to you and nothing. Now, many of you know that I served our country as a captain in the United States Marine Corps Infantry. So this day carries a special meaning for me and all of our other members. 82 years ago today, young Americans, some just 18 years old, landed on the beaches of Normandy to defeat the forces of evil and restore freedom to a people they would never know. Many never came home. They gave their lives for an ideal, a uniquely American ideal, that free people should govern themselves. My message today, my challenge to all of you is simple. Let us be worthy of them. What Abraham Lincoln called the better angels of our nature. Let us remember that citizenship is not a spectator sport. It requires a commitment from each of us. And let us come together to strengthen the democracy that they gave their lives to preserve. My friends, I ask for your vote. I ask for your faith. I will give you everything I have. Thank you.

Next up, speak, and we're going to also inform you something, particularly for our friends in the media. We are an inclusive party, and we're not a timekeeper party. So, anyone who's been keeping time, I'm going to assure you that all of our candidates will have ample opportunity to speak for the time that they deem necessary. With that, let's bring to the microphone a solid citizen of our state, a veteran, Blythe Potter.

Deborah, delegates and Democrats. Thank you for being Democrats in Indiana. This is a short story for and I know that taking this out of any of you is no small feat. My name is Blake Potter. Today at the convention, but to empower voters to feel they have not been heard by our state.

not just from fellow Democrats, not just from independents, not just from enlightened Republicans. They want us to listen and stand up and fight for the working people of the state of Indiana, not the special interests in Indianapolis. We cannot engage the voters by doing things the same way we've always done with them. When I go to Noah King's rallies, every time I see thousands of preachers asking our state for change, asking our country for change, and we cannot be the party of change if we continue to do things the same old way. I want to acknowledge and thank everyone who's given their heart and soul to our party, and you have done the hard work during the hard years. It is not lost on me that you never gave up on Indiana. That says a lot about Indiana, says a lot about you, and I thank you. Now we need to come together and build a better future for all of Indiana, not just for Indiana Democrats, but for everyone who calls Indiana home. And listen to what our residents want. We are already putting together a ground game that will ride up 2008, re-engage communities, and turn the tide in Indiana. And I will end with this. I am proud to be running, not just as a light, long Hoosier, but as a woman who is running for an office that Democrats have yet to elect a woman to do.

0: Biden won with 61% of the delegate support. He spoke with the media afterward.
1: Well, happy to answer any questions. I'm very excited about the result here today. And I think it's clear that Hoosiers are ready for something different, something better in the Secretary of State's office. They're tired of the insider dealing. They're tired of the corruption. And that's why I'm going to open an independent audit to root that out on day one. I'm happy to answer any of your other questions.
2: So how are you feeling about the results today?
1: I feel, you know, it's strong. Blythe ran a competitive campaign, a passionate campaign, and we won, you know, 61% of the vote. So I think that's a good result here. And we're going to be on to November here starting. I'll take Sunday off, but maybe Monday we'll get back
3: to it. Given that some of the Republicans have rescinded their endorsement for Diego Morales, and we're seeing more getting behind Max Engley, are you concerned that could present a challenge for you heading into November?
1: The corruption and the insider dealing that Diego Morales has been a part of, has done himself, has been around for years. And it is telling them the reasons they are withdrawing their endorsements in their own words. It's not because of the luxury SUV that he bought with our money. It's not because of the no-bid contracts that he's used taxpayer dollars to fund for his biggest donors or hiring his family members. The reason that they're withdrawing his endorsements, because they know he was going to lose to this campaign. Think about what that says. It's clear that they don't care about good government or honest leadership. And Hoosiers deserve better than that.
3: But with Max Engley having none of that baggage, does that still present a challenge heading into November?
1: He's a part of the same system that produced Diego Morales. Hoosiers are hungry for more competition in our state politics. Competition breeds better results for everyone, holds everyone more accountable. There's a reason that Diego Morales felt like he could get away with that nonsense. And he's a part of the same system which has produced Diego Morales.
4: But do you expect Greg Ballard to be on the ballot? What do you know about...
1: You might know more than me, Brian. I don't have any of the inside info on that, but we will see. And we're going to focus on running our campaign here as strong as we can.
3: Well, so now that you've won the confidence in election results with people who trust the process.
1: Yeah, well, I think a good place to start, actually worked as a poll worker this past primary session, is involve yourself in the process by working at the polls and see actually what happens, the mechanics of the process. We have a great system, or a great program, rather, in our state called the Hoosier Hall Pass program, which has allowed kids under the age of 18 in high school to involve themselves in working at the elections. I think doing things like that, involving yourself in the process, familiarizing yourself with how it's going, is a good place to start. We will be very strong on election integrity in this campaign and when I'm in office. There will be a zero tolerance policy for any illegal voting, and those that we find who are breaking the law will be prosecuted to the full extent of it.
5: So now that you've won your party's nomination, how do you broaden this out and reach out to people who might be considering, even if Morales is the nominee, still voting Republican or considering Greg Ballard?
1: You know, regardless of the political party that you come from, Republican, Democratic, Independent, Libertarian, it doesn't matter. We can't tolerate insider dealing and corruption in our state government. That message of, you know, cleaning up this office appeals broadly because it's unacceptable what's gone on. And so we're going to be doing that every day on the campaign trail. Hoosiers deserve to have a good steward of their tax dollars. We're not getting that right now in the Secretary of State. We certainly won't get that with whomever else emerges from their convention who's part of the same broken system.
0: So a lot of Republicans are saying they're basically using this office to do what your dad did back in 1986, run for governor in 2 years. Can you give Hoosier some type of assurance or credit that, you know, this is the job you're running for, it's the job you're going to stay in if you get this job?
1: I have every intention to serve out honorably in this role. It demands that level of attention. It's a very important role. I mean, in your hands is the health of our democratic process, and that's our state, potentially our country's most vital resource. And so that will demand my full attention. I will give this everything I have. We have big problems in this office, and we got to clean up the corruption.
3: Top priority day one.
1: Independent audit. The amount of insider dealing and corruption, which has at a systemic level infested this office, is unacceptable. Hoosiers worked really hard for their money, particularly at a time like today when people are barely making ends meet sometimes. I've met them all over our state, and they see a statewide office holder spending their money on luxury SUVs for himself. That is unacceptable. We have to be good stewards of the taxpayer resources in state government. I don't care what political party you're in.
3: What do you plan to do to appeal to the Blythe Potter supporters who might be disappointed with today's results?
1: There's a home in this campaign for you if you believe in good government, if you believe in honest leadership, if you believe that we need something better here in the state house. And of course, I will reach out to them and involve them, just like I'm going to reach out to anyone else who wasn't here today and involve them in this campaign, because I think there's a home for everyone in this.
6: What do you think that any Democrats need to do to win in November?
1: we got to be everywhere. We got to talk to everyone. We got to work really hard, and we got to reach out to people we may not always agree with on every issue and find the areas where we can find common ground. One of those areas is the fact that this office and any other office in our state government should not be used to for insider perks for the office holder.
2: I think you've got time for two more.
6: Well, on a personal level, that was your mom's picture. Can you talk about the decision to kind of do that?
1: I felt like she was with me, sitting by my side. I love her very much. And a lot of people in that room also loved her, and she touched a lot of their lives too. I think she'd be proud of me today.
3: You come from a prominent political family. How do you reach across to voters who may be concerned that don't necessarily, you can't understand like the everyday struggles of an ordinary everyday person who may not have had some of the privileges in life that you've had?
1: I've been very blessed throughout my life, and that's one of the reasons that I've been drawn to public service. I think every kid in our state should be given the same opportunities that I've been given. You know, my service as a United States Marine Corps infantry officer, one of the best things about our nation's military is that it draws from every walk of life, from all over our country. And in the units that I led, we didn't always agree on everything. But at the end of the day, we were able to come together to achieve a mission that was more important than any of the differences maybe you're alluding to. And so I'm going to be the type of leader in state government that, regardless of whether or not, you know, I've had the same exact life experience as someone else, is going to try and unify people around what we do have in common, which is our shared identity as Americans and our love of this state, Indiana.
2: All right. Thank you so much.
1: Thanks, everybody. Appreciate it.
0: Afterwards, we heard from the candidates for comptroller and for state treasurers.
7: Would you like to do the honors?
8: Sure. Good afternoon, everyone. I'm Jessica Bailey. I'm running for Porter County Clerk, and I am running for state comptroller.
9: I'm Kumba Kebe. I am running for state treasurer.
10: So what are your thoughts about your electability in November? How confident are you that you have the both of you in the can? What are your thoughts?
9: In the can. I don't think you can be overly confident ever in election season, but what I will tell you is I have knocked doors over the last 6 months, and I've heard directly from voters and citizens of this great state that they are ready for change and that they are not happy with what they're seeing. We have been under a supermajority for the last 20 years, and you know the supermajority continues to brag that our economy is very strong, our investments are strong, but when you look around the state, you listen to voters, that is not what they're feeling. So I think that we do have a very good chance this year of flipping these seats, especially from the state house all the way up to the Secretary of State to state treasurer and state comptroller, because I think people are looking for something different. People are ready for fresh new ideas, fresh new faces, and a new generation of leadership. So
8: I would second everything Kumba said, and in addition, they are looking for integrity and transparency coming back to the state house. People are frustrated at the current climate, and they are looking for something that is different.
10: So, if elected, what changes would you make in the first year in office for your office?
8: Well, first of all, people don't understand what a comptroller is. So that would be one of the first parts of my business, is getting some marketing out there so people understand the differences in the comptroller and treasurer's office, and the difference with the name change with the state auditor going to the comptroller. I understand the change for the auditor changing, and it changed all in a lot of legal places, but it still isn't changed everywhere throughout the campaign cycle as well.
9: Yeah. Well, same here. I don't think a lot of people understand what the state treasurer does. But one thing the state treasurer does not do is create policy. But what the state treasurer can do is ask the right questions to elevate the conversation publicly. I mean, I've worked in the Medicaid space. I've seen a lot of cuts. We've got over 19,000 people on a Medicaid waiver waitlist. I want to understand, where did those taxpayer dollars go? And I think that is the first thing we need to do in office. We need to ask the tough questions, elevate those public conversations, and empower the Hoosiers of the state to hold our elected officials accountable.
5: This is kind of specific to the treasurer's office, but Jessica, feel free to jump in for something equivalent on the comptroller side. The current state treasurer has made it put a pretty heavy emphasis on going after what he accuses of corporate social responsibility investments, such as with BlackRock. Do you believe that the current state treasurer has gone too far in that regard?
9: I don't. I do support him in that, for sure. Yeah, I don't think that that's going too far.
5: Well, he was pulling the state out of BlackRock over those investments, is what I was referring to.
9: I don't know that I have enough information to confidently comment on that at this time.
5: Right. Okay. Jessica, anything specific to how Comptroller Deschamps has been running her office that you would like to change?
8: Well, I would say that they just rolled out the transparency portal widely. And with that, I think everything that's new could use some tweaks to it. I think we need a mobile, better mobile-friendly version of it. Most people are viewing things on smaller screens than a standard computer screen. So moving that towards a mobile-friendly base for more people to be able to access easier would be definitely on the list.
5: Is this election in November more, is success in November more about getting enough Democrats to turn out to vote, going back to Jesse Wells' comments about this state being a purple state with a turnout problem, or is it more about trying to convince people across the aisle?
9: Honestly, for me, the state treasurer role has nothing to do with partisanship. I mean, this role is about transparency and holding government officials accountable. So when we talk about partisan politics, the reason why the Republican supermajority has been problematic is because when you have one party in power for so long, you create an echo chamber. And I think that's how we've gotten to this point where we've deviated so far from serving the people that it is important to restore balance, which is why we keep talking about flipping some seats to bring balance back to the state house at all levels. So for me, my approach as a treasurer is not whether or not you're Republican or Democrat. My approach is to serve the people and to answer to the people, to ask the tough conversations again, to elevate the conversation and allow the people to feel empowered to hold all of their elected officials accountable across the aisle.
8: I would, again, say being clerk, I am used to working with both sides of the aisle. It is very nonpartisan position, and in Porter County specifically, the majority of the elected offices are Republican, and I have a very good working relationship with all of them, and I look forward to continuing that in the State House.
10: If elected, what is one promise voters could hold you to that you think today?
9: Well, I think for me, the number one thing is the challenge that I have with the treasurer's office and our reporting tools is we need a finance degree to understand it, right? We need to explain to the people in plain English language where our taxpayer dollars are going, how our public money is being invested, and how that impacts our daily lives. So my priority would be to take that very complicated financial language and break it down in a way that makes sense to the people. Because what I'm learning is that folks know that things are tough. They know that they're not being served by their government, but they're not sure why or how. And so helping break that down and help the average Hoosier understand, you know, what is actually happening from a policy and financial level is my number one priority.
8: I would say being available. I will make sure, just as I'm available to all of the voters and taxpayers in Porter County, I have emailed, social media, you name it, people are able to get in contact with me. And that is the same that I will bring to Indianapolis, yeah, is the availability and openness.
9: This was fun. Thank you.
8: It was great.
5: Anything else you guys want to add?
9: Well, I think I would like to add that I have a public health background, and I think it's really important to mention that because I understand policy decisions and financial decisions have a direct impact on people. And I think it's time that we start thinking less from session to session and cycle to cycle and start making decisions that ensure long-term success for the state of Indiana. We are in a very scary time when it comes to our healthcare system, and I think it's important, again, to elevate these conversations and to challenge our current leaders to think about the decisions that are being made and if we're actually setting ourselves up for long-term success in Indiana. If we ask the question, are we set up for the next 20 years? Right now, I don't know that we can confidently answer that. And Jessica and I look forward to being able to do that for the state of Indiana.
0: Indiana Republicans will meet in Fort Wayne on June 20th to nominate their candidate for Secretary of State, as well as Comptroller and State Treasurer. And that'll do it for this edition of Indiana Issues. Don't forget, folks, you can catch out the weekly parent website, IndianaPolitics.org. I'm Abdul-Hakim Shabazz, and you've been listening to Indiana Issues.
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12: This is First Day Indiana. Thank you so much for joining us. I'm Terry Stacy, along with producer Kylan Talley. Roger Brown, an Indiana Pacer legend. I remember him well. ABA champion, Basketball Hall of Fame inductee, and his story is preserved in basketball history. He was also the father of seven children, and it is my pleasure to introduce you to his daughter, Stacy Brown, author of the compelling memoir, The Inconvenient Daughter, Claiming My Place in a Legacy That Didn't Claim Me. And we're so glad to get this opportunity to talk about this new book. Stacy, thank you for joining us. How are you doing?
13: Absolutely. Thank you for having me. I'm doing wonderful.
12: Good. I'm glad you're here to talk about this. And while Roger Brown's, your dad, accomplishments on the basketball court are so well documented, your memoir tells a story that really exists beyond those headlines. And why was this the time to write the book at this point in your life?
13: I've had a lot of things that have gone on. Of course, I mean, if you've read the book, you would know I've been through quite a bit. And it took this time for me to actually be able to heal from a lot of the things that I went through. And I don't know if there was anything conscious that I thought about as far as writing a book, but something said, it's time. It's time. It's time in my life. I've retired. My children are growing. My grandchildren are growing wonderfully. I've, you know, moved away from the big city and was able to sit back and do a lot of thinking and soul searching. And it was just time. And this was the perfect time.
12: Did the words just come out quickly and easily on paper, or did it take a couple years? How long did it take?
13: Oh, wow. I would say it took years as far as knowing what I went through. But when it was time to write,
12: yeah,
13: it took me about 6 months.
12: Oh, wow.
13: Get it all on paper. Yes, ma'am.
12: So the words just flowed, I guess is the right word.
13: You're
12: the word master. I'm not. So you'll have to forgive me for my grammar. You know, the title is so powerful. And what does inconvenient mean to you? And why was it the right word for this story?
13: It was the right word for the story because at the time growing up, that's how I felt. I felt like, well, what is missing? Why am I just kind of spinning in circles and not belonging anywhere? And once I got older and realized what was going on in my life and was able to come to grips with it, I realized I wasn't inconvenient. I was just kind of almost like, I guess misplaced would be a better word because it was like so much going on that like, okay, like, hey, you know, I'm over here. And you know, once I got to that point where it was time to write, I said, well, at that time I felt really inconvenient, but now I'm not. I'm seen, I'm here, and it's my time. So that title just kind of opened up people's eyes to say, hey, I didn't know you were feeling that way.
12: Mm. What was the most difficult chapter to write?
13: Oh, wow. I was asked this before in another show as well.
12: Oh.
13: Even though it was a lot of difficulty in that book, but the most difficult chapter, and it's also the shortest chapter, was the chapter of losing my oldest daughter.
12: Mm. And how long ago was that?
13: She passed in 2016.
12: I'm so sorry.
13: It seems like a long time, but it's never a long time when you lose a child.
12: Yeah, I'm so sorry. No, you don't wish that upon anyone to have to bury their own child.

0: who he really was to other people and to the city of Indianapolis and Dayton, Ohio as well. I didn't really realize it until well beyond my teen years, that who he was. I'm like, this is like a commanding man. All I knew him as was my dad, you know, this big, powerful, huge man that I look up to. But he was hugely popular and hugely loved. And I didn't realize that until later in my teen years, probably going toward junior high school years, that I really understood who he was and what he meant to people.
1: When did you start to feel that disconnect?
0: The disconnect from my dad started really young. I mean, like probably five, six. It was really young. But at the time, I didn't know, you know, what it was or why it was that way. And again, that was one of the things that was important to portray in my book, that at that time, I didn't have an idea what it was. I was kind of angry at everybody. But once I got older and realized the demographics of our relationship and our family, you know, I grew to love him even more because I was able to see that he was really trying.
1: This is Stacey Brown. She's the author of a book that it just was published recently. It's called The Inconvenient Daughter, Claiming My Place in a Legacy That Didn't Claim Me. It would be so hard for the majority of us to ever understand what it's like as a child to grow up in that environment when your father or your mother or somebody is just a huge, successful athlete. And it just, is there any words to describe what that environment was like? With dad going off to play ball, or maybe you coming along, or what was that environment like for you?
0: Well, it was a little confusing, actually, if I have to explain it or use a word for it. It was a little confusing. Of course, you know, I had a blended family. I have a, had a stepdad. My mother had married, and I had a stepdad, and then my dad was married for some time in the childhood, you know, and he later got divorced. However, it was a little hard to try to navigate it because I wasn't sure where I stood in that family dynamic, whether I was here or, you know, whether I was at my dad's house. And it was a little strange because it wasn't always a lot of love in the opposite side. But like I said, my dad really tried to navigate it, you know, being a man, a lot of men, unfortunately, you know, don't know how to navigate those things. They usually leave it up to the moms. But my dad did the best he could. And, you know, it just made me, you know, admire him much more. Once I grew older and realized what he was trying to do and the position he was in, trying to make sure he kept up his image as the Indiana Pacer, and you know, even once he got into politics. But being that child, all I wanted to do is spend time with my dad. That's all I wanted. So every ticket I got for a game, or every gift I got sent to the house, or every time I visited him, you know, he used to have a car wash. It was hugely important to me. I felt like a queen at those times when I was around him and when I did, you know, receive time with him or gifts from him. So.
1: During, you know, you mentioned that during his basketball career, which I hadn't thought about, was that he ran for Indianapolis City County Council. And
0: He
1: as a
0: absolutely did.
1: Republican, won, became the first pro athlete in our state to hold public office. And it was just, you may not even think of, or you may, that may be a part of Roger Brown you didn't know. Served as a deputy coroner for Marion County, sheriff, horse patrolman. I mean, there was a whole nother part of him too. And this is his daughter, and she wrote a book about growing up in that time and where her part, where her place is. Did you discover anything about your father that surprised you when you were going through and you're writing this book and you're doing your research and you're remembering anything that and also, I guess this is a two-part question, and did writing this book answer the questions about who you are, or did it raise new ones after the book was done?
0: You know, it's I guess it's kind of crazy because it didn't raise new ones, but it did solidify what I did with my life over the time that I was trying to figure out who I was. So it's almost like everything came full circle after I wrote the book. It was like, wow, I did it right. You know, I made a lot of mistakes. There was lots of things that happened, but I did it right. So that book did bring that revelation to fruition. But the one thing that I did learn about my dad, and it's a pretty big chapter in the book, and it has a lot to do with what I became with the motorcycles. My dad loved motorcycles, and you would think that his psyche was just about, okay, basketball and the politics at the time, and you know, doing what an athlete would do. But he loved bikes, and he loved to work on

0: bikes, and that was kind of his solace, almost like that's where he get away from everything else.
1: Yeah.
0: It was in his bikes. And that carried into me.
1: And it carried into you. I was going to say, now, how are you like your dad?
0: I am absolutely 100% dad, if I have to say that. And it's a running joke with my siblings, you know, when they see me and we're talking about dad, or if we're at an event, you look just like your dad. Because, you know, I won't say unfortunately, I will say fortunately, I got all of his features.
1: That's awesome. That's awesome.
0: Including his personality. So, yeah.
1: You know, what's the rest of the family think about the book?
0: You know, I was very fearful when I wrote the book. And actually, there was one sister in particular that actually pushed me to go ahead and complete the book. We had talked about it. And it was just one day she said, write the book. And that was actually the starting point to me starting and getting it completed in the 6 months. But I had a huge fear of them maybe feeling left out because a lot it wasn't about them, or maybe feeling slighted because, oh, here she is writing a book and we're not doing anything. But that wasn't the case. And they all love the book. I have not had any negative responses to the book at all from any family members, okay, including my mom, which, you know, I was afraid that she was not going to like it, but she loved it.
1: That's great.
0: She loved it.
1: And was it eye-opening for them to know that you weren't sure where your place was in this family? Was that kind of a surprise to them, or an eye-opening, or did that open doors for new conversations?
0: It absolutely opened doors for conversations. It actually has brought our family much closer. My siblings all, I think we all have kind of a similar story, just in different time spaces. But my brother and I, which is my oldest brother, it is he, and then I'm next in line. It brought us a lot closer. If you read the book, there's a chapter where it tells you my brother and I, when we first found out about each other, all we did was stare. We didn't talk. We just looked at each other. It was almost like looking in a mirror. And we never really connected growing up. But once we got older, we connected. But once the book came out, it brought us really, really, really, really close.
1: That's
0: and
1: fantastic.
0: My mom did say it enlightened her because she didn't know that I was feeling the way I was feeling.
1: You know, that's, again, this is Stacy Brown, and Stacy has a new book, and she's Roger Brown's daughter. She's one of seven kids that Roger had. Maybe you didn't know that he also was a family man or had that many kids or that part of him, because there was so many other things that people were looking at when it came to Roger Brown. She's written this new book. It's called The Inconvenient Daughter, Claiming My Place in a Legacy That Didn't Claim Me. And after telling this story, what does claiming your place mean to you now? Something different?
0: It does. It means it's not about me being upset because I wasn't noticed or because I wasn't at the forefront. What it means to me now is that I know who I am. I know who my dad was, and I know my dad loved me. And he also loved my siblings all exactly the same. What that means to me is that whichever one of us needed him the most at that time, that's who got the most love. It doesn't mean he loved any of us any more or any less. He loved us all.
1: That's great. I mean, that's a beautiful explanation of how, where you are now in life, in your heart and in your soul and your brain, who you are. That's a wonderful place to be, I think, right now. You know, again, if Roger Brown could actually take a look at this book, if you read it today, he's maybe watching from heaven and reading it. What would you want him, or what would you most want him to understand?
0: I would want him to understand that the day he told me he was proud of me, that changed me for the rest of my life. And I have carried that all my life. And that's why I am who I am today. From those words, that's what sent me on the journey that I've been on.
1: Yeah. When my dad passed away, I got some of his treasures. Did you get some treasures from your dad after he passed away?
0: Oh, yeah. Yeah. I got quite a few from him, and also from my grandmom, who we called Hun Bun and Azariah. They took care of him in Dayton, Ohio. And I got quite a few things from them as well.
1: Oh, it's nice to have those pieces. You know, I have I have his reading glasses, things like that from my dad. Some of those things that aren't of great value, but they just mean something. You know what I mean? I wondered if you had some of those great treasures as well. All right. Well, where can we get this beautiful book, this story?
0: Well, it's actually several places. Of course, I'm self-published, being new to the author world. But the main place is Amazon.com. You can get it there in the hardcover, or you can also get Kindle. You can also go to my website, which is StaceyBrownArthur.com, and you can go there to order autographed copies.
1: Okay.
0: It's also on Spotify, and it's also on 11 Labs as Audible Books as well.
1: Okay, that sounds good. Are you writing another one? You going to do another book?
0: I have a few in me. I didn't think I did, but I do. I have a few in me.
1: That's fantastic. More novels or more still sticking with kind of stories that you know?
0: There will be definitely more stories that I know,
1: Okay.
0: and we're going to be collaborating with some of the other siblings as well this
1: Oh,
0: time.
1: fantastic. That's fantastic. It is such a great opportunity to meet you. Is there anything that I didn't ask you that you wished I would have?
0: Well, no, there's nothing that I wish you would have asked, but I would like to say that I appreciate all of the positive reviews that I've gotten on the book, and I hope that this book brings a lot of other people clarity.
1: Yeah, and it can also help other families that are going through maybe this very same thing. They're just not sure where their place is,
0: Yes, ma'am.
1: and how you've wrapped that all up into turning it into something really good, and how this book sounds like writing it was very cathartic for you, very
0: Yes.
1: therapeutic.
0: Yes.
1: I'm
0: Yes, ma'am.
1: glad you did it, Stacey. Stacey Brown, she's brought to a story to us about her family, how she grew up, the daughter of the legend Roger Brown, an Indiana Pacer legend, ABA champion, Hall of Famer, and it's truly cool that you wrote this book for us. Thank you, Stacey. Again, the book is called The Inconvenient Daughter, The Legacy, oh, I'm sorry, Claiming My Place in a Legacy That Didn't Claim Me. And she mentioned where you can get it, and I hope you do. Stacy, thank you. Come back and see us when you get another one or you're ready to talk about something different.
0: Thank you, absolutely. I'm planning some book signings and meet and greets in Indianapolis soon,
1: Oh,
0: so I will
1: good.
0: let you know about those.
1: Please let me know when you do that, and we'll make sure to get the word out that you're going to be out there signing.
0: Absolutely. Thank you so much for having me.
1: Thank you very much. This is First Day Indiana. As we Americans continue marking the nation's 250th anniversary, there are a lot of families that are looking for meaningful travel ideas. And there is one upcoming Indianapolis event designed to inspire the next road trip. On June 25th, the Benjamin Harrison Presidential Site will host nationally recognized travel writer and broadcaster Bill Cleveland. You know him as Bill on the Road, and he will be here for a very special evening focusing on presidential travel and historic destinations across our country. He's here right now. He's got a new book too called Presidential Road Trips, and also talk about his upcoming visit. I'm glad you're here.
2: That's
1: Thank you so
2: awesome.
1: much for joining us, Bill.
2: Yeah, no problem. Good to be with you.
1: How did the idea of connecting travel destinations with United States presidents come about?
2: Yeah, thanks. Yeah, so I've been a travel writer since 2013, segued from a career in broadcasting in the St. Louis area. And, just over the last, I guess, decade or so, I started going to all these presidential sites and the libraries and the homes and all this stuff. And I write travel books. This is my eighth one that I've done. I always try to find an interesting theme, an interesting way to inspire people to go out and travel and see the country. And so I thought, I've been to all these presidential sites. Maybe I'll do a presidential road trips book. And so that's what I did. So I tried to give folks a fun, easy to digest guide if you like presidential history. And honestly, even if you don't know much about it, it was really fun putting this together because you'll go to these places and you'll learn things about presidents that you didn't know. You'll go to some of these sites. Let's say you walk in and you have a president that you had feelings strongly one way or another, and you might walk out their front door going, I think about them a little bit differently now. So yeah, a really fun topic, and people have just really, I mean, I'm stunned at how well it's done and how people have received it so far. It's been great.
1: How many presidential sites do you cover in the book? Everybody?
2: So I, for whatever reason, I like dealing with the number 100. I feel like that's a nice, easy number to navigate. There's 100 spots in the book. I don't include every single president, but pretty most of them. There's always at least one thing. The problem is I like to focus on places where people can actually go and tour,
1: Yeah.
2: like put your own 2 feet there. So I don't include places where you have to just drive by or you can't go in. It's a private residence and that sort of thing. So all of the places that I feature are all places you can go in and visit yourself.
1: I think that's so cool. Other than being the
2: Yeah.
1: president, is there a common theme that you find or you see in each of the presidential sites you visited?
2: Ooh, that's a good question. I don't think anybody's asked me that question before. A common theme, I will say, now
1: Or
2: it's
1: a
2: not,
1: common thread
2: you
1: or
2: can't,
1: something. Yeah, common
2: well, you
1: thread, I
2: can't
1: guess, is
2: say
1: the
2: it,
1: right.
2: yeah, you can't say it across the board because some presidents were very wealthy and they, had, either big plantations or, were millionaires or whatever. But I did find there were quite a few presidents that really just kind of came from nothing, right? So you'll go and you look through, let's just say, the place where Ronald Reagan was born in Dixon, Illinois. I mean, he was born above a bakery, on a second floor apartment. You go
1: That's
2: to Bill
1: cool.
2: Clinton's home, down in Hope, Arkansas, and see the place where he grew up, and was, not that great of a neighborhood. It was kind of an average house. I mean, Harry Truman's home where he lived in Independence, very modest, very nice. So there were quite a few presidents. I think it would surprise people, to know that they came from just it regular, grew up as regular people and made their way to the greatest office in the land.
1: I think that's interesting. That what you're talking about from so many of them came from nothing. And with us is Bill Cleveland, and Bill is Bill on the Road. He has a new book. It's called Presidential Road Trips, and he's got an event coming up here Thursday, June 25th. It's at the President Benjamin Harrison. I guess we call it a different word in words now. The Benjamin Harrison Presidential Site. Go to bhpsite.org and get your tickets right away. This road trip that you th this presidential road trip, is this I know everybody. Everybody's going to ask you this or has asked you this, but do you have a personal favorite?
2: So this is kind of funny. So the one that I had always wanted to go to, and of the 100 that I feature in the book, I have been to like 96 of the 100, right? Personally, the one I'd always wanted to go to, and that I just assumed would be my favorite, was Teddy Roosevelt's home on Long Island, on Oyster Bay in Long Island. I
1: Ooh.
2: was so excited, and you really have to want to get there, right? I mean, it's not like an easy, like you really have to want
1: Right.
2: to get there, right? And so I finally made it in October. I got to the front porch of his home, and then the government shut down. For how many months were they shut down? They
1: Oh.
2: closed the site. So I never got
1: Oh.
2: beyond the front porch of Teddy Roosevelt's house. I just thought, oh, this is gonna be my favorite, and wah, wah, wah.
1: You
2: I
1: didn't
2: didn't
1: get
2: even
1: to
2: get to go
1: see it.
2: inside the house. I was so
1: Oh.
2: disappointed. So I'll
1: Oh.
2: have to go back. But beyond that, no, I like them all. And you mentioned the Benjamin Harrison home. If you had told my grade school teachers that Billy Cleveland would be speaking at presidential homes as an adult, they all would have died of laughter. So I feel pretty lucky that I get to speak in some of these places like the Benjamin Harrison home.
1: We always try to, and I've heard stories, and we do hear stories about old historic homes all the time, but they say this one's haunted. Have you heard that a few times in visiting presidential sites?
2: Yeah, I'm too cynical to believe any of the haunted stuff. I've been on a as a travel writer, you go to all these cities and they always want to take you on ghost tours, and I'm
1: Right.
2: like, and there's always some guy with a little little pointer going, "Did you see the movie?" No, I didn't see anything, dude. So I'm a little cynical, but whatever. Maybe it's true.
1: Yeah,
2: Maybe it's
1: you
2: true.
1: maybe it's true. When families, as I mentioned in the open in the introduction, there are families that are really planning this fantastic road trip over the summer because of America's 250th birthday. They want to see a little history and learn a little bit of history. Do you have advice for those families that want to combine education and vacation travel? Because when you're a kid, if you were like me, you just wanted to go to the beach. And if there was any thought of going to Washington, D.C. or anything, it was like, no. But is there a, you have
2: Yeah.
1: any advice?
2: Well, I mean, I think it's great. I mean, unfortunately, we do have kind of an issue in this country where you have a lot of people that don't know about American
1: That's
2: history,
1: right.
2: and they're bombarded with a lot of negative stuff. And that's not to say that there aren't negative things, but there's a lot of really good positive stuff about the history of America. And so, yeah, I'm always kind of disappointed when people don't know at least a balance of things. And so, yeah, for kids, I mean, look, It is neat to take them through these homes, especially if you can kind of pinpoint. You know, here's a great example: Abraham Lincoln's home in Springfield. Like everybody knows Abraham Lincoln, but you know, you take these kids through his home. There was only one house that he ever owned, and it's in Springfield, Illinois. And I've seen it. Like you see these kids, and they'll use the same banister, right, that goes up to the second floor where Lincoln would have stayed. And you're telling these kids, you know, put your hand on the banister. This is the same handrail that Abraham Lincoln
1: That's right.
2: used when he, and you know, their eyes just get big. And so it is really neat when kids and, you know, and families together get to experience this stuff. So yeah, 100% add some history to your beach trip.
1: To your beach trip. Before we let you go, after you're researching America's presidents, is there one historical figure you wish you could have, or wish you could have had join you on a road trip?
2: Well, I don't know that I'd want him to join me on a road trip, but you know, Lyndon Johnson, for what, and as I say that name, your listeners will immediately have a strong reaction one way or the
1: It's
2: other.
1: very
2: But
1: interesting
2: of
1: you chose
2: all of
1: him.
2: the, yeah, well, so of all the people that, and you'll see this if you come to the event, and I share some of these stories about Lyndon Johnson and the presidency, and they're hilarious. He was just such a quirky guy. And so yeah, I would take his story about Lyndon Johnson. I do share this in my presentation, where he had a car that would drive on land and on water. So we talk about road trips. He would take people down to the ranch, and he loved showing off his ranch. And so he'd get them in the car, and they would drive around the property. And as they're heading toward a lake on the property, Johnson would say to a Secret Service agent, "Hey, have we had a chance to have the brakes fixed on this thing yet?" And the Secret Service agent would say, "No, Mr. President, we haven't had a chance to do that." And as this conversation is unfolding, Johnson is heading toward the lake, and then of course goes right into the water, and would just scare the crap out of these poor people that'd be in the car. And one lady, actually, she was a reporter, news reporter, had to go to the hospital because she tried to jump out of the moving vehicle. And so anyway, I mean, I could tell you countless stories about this guy, just quirky stuff that he did. So
1: My gosh.
2: from a conversational point of view, I think that's the guy I'd like to hang out with and chat with, you know. And I'm sure I'm the only person on the planet that would pick him, but you know,
1: Love that you did,
2: very
1: though.
2: funny.
1: What a great story. Tell me another one more great story.
2: I mean, I don't know if this is a family-friendly broadcast here, but I'll keep it as G-rated as possible. And I don't include this in my presentation, but you know, if folks were to go onto YouTube, and I assume most people know this, but maybe not, you can find. So Johnson was known to have conversations with even just like media people, like interviews in the Oval Office, and he would. You know, need to get up and use the restroom. Well, instead of just saying, "I'll be right back," he would leave the door open to the bathroom and be doing his business and talk to, and this is not, I'm not making this up, like this is well documented and so bizarre. There's a YouTube video that folks should check out. And I apologize to the Benjamin Harrison home people. They're thinking, "Oh my God, we've welcomed
1: No,
2: this guy as our guest speaker."
1: you're gonna be
2: But
1: great.
2: there's a video you can find on YouTube where it's Lyndon Johnson and he is ordering a pair of pants from the Haggar company, and he is on the toilet talking to these people, and it is very obvious that that's what he's doing.
1: My
2: And it, I
1: goodness,
2: mean,
1: that's
2: such a
1: great.
2: strange dude.
1: Oh my
2: But I just
1: gosh.
2: think, you know, who needs
1: No.
2: to sit down with Lincoln or Washington? Just let me sit down with Lyndon Johnson for an afternoon.
1: I'm kind of with you now that I'm hearing some of the bizarre stories. I'm kind
2: Oh
1: of with
2: my
1: you. He
2: gosh.
1: would be very entertaining. Oh my gosh, you're very entertaining, and I think everybody's going to love
2: Thank
1: you.
2: you.
1: And I can't wait for you to get here. Bill Cleveland, Bill on the Road, his new book, Presidential Road Trips. He's going to be talking about that, those 100 cool places for you to visit. That's the 25th. That's a Thursday evening, 5:30 to 7:30. Benjamin Harrison Presidential Site. I think everybody's going to love this. However old you are, BHPSite.org for tickets. Bill, we can't wait for you to get here. Where are you? Where's your home?
2: It's all over the place. I actually sold my home in 2022 to travel full time. So
1: That's so
2: yeah, so it's just
1: amazing.
2: yeah.
1: I
2: All
1: mean,
2: my
1: that's
2: friends
1: really
2: thought I was
1: cool.
2: crazy.
1: For Bill on the Road, if you don't know who Bill on the Road is, tell him about Bill on the Road before we let you go. I'm sorry I'm keeping you longer, but maybe people don't know.
2: No.
1: familiar with,
2: well,
1: Bill,
2: always,
1: on the road?
2: I just assume people don't know. So I do travel stories. You go to billontheroad.com, but I do a lot of video, radio, TV appearances, books, of course, as you know now, but all based around traveling and unique travel experiences for folks. So, yeah, it's a lot of fun. Every day is a new adventure. You're always learning something new. You're always getting to do neat things, and you realize just how many, great experiences and great places there are all over this country. And so, folks want to follow along. I have a Bill on the Road Facebook page. You can go to have a YouTube page, billontheroad.com has links to all of that stuff. And then all of my books are listed there as well. So
1: fantastic.
2: Yeah.
1: Fantastic. I'm so glad I got to cross paths with you and can't wait to see you here.
2: Yeah.
1: Bill Cleveland, thank you. We appreciate it.
2: Oh, my pleasure. Thanks for having me.
1: We've got to run. Thank you again for joining us here on First Day Indiana, and we'll talk to you next week.
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5: all
4: year long.
5: Negotiating. I'm Deborah Valentine, Fox News. Negotiations continuing today between officials from Iran and the United States and Switzerland as the 60-day memorandum of understanding between the two countries is in effect. We get more from Fox's Kevin Cork reporting from the White House.
6: They continue to hold talks over the regime's nuclear program, or lack thereof, while Special Envoy Steve Witkoff and the president's son-in-law, Jared Kushner, partner with the vice president and Pakistan's prime minister, all in an effort to convince the regime to change for their own good. Meantime, back here at home, some lawmakers continue to express skepticism about the long-term prospects for peace because of the regime's past behavior and the fact that they rarely, if ever, actually honored the deals they signed.
5: One of those lawmakers is Senator Lindsey Graham of South Carolina, the Republican warning of what would happen if negotiations between the U.S. and Iran fall through.
7: If this diplomatic effort fails, President Trump is going to take the Strait of Hormuz.
5: Yeah.
7: We're going to run it. We're going to try to get Saudi Arabia to join the Abraham Accords to end the Arab-Israeli conflict in 2026. And if Iran continues to attack Israel and Lebanon, the new policy will be we'll hit Iran.
5: Graham on CBS's Face the Nation. Arguably, the greatest women's tennis player of all time is officially out of retirement.
8: The announcement coming on social media that Serena Williams will be in the ladies' singles field at Wimbledon as a wild card. The first singles event for the 23-time Grand Slam winner since she retired following the 2022 U.S. Open. The now 44-year-old started her comeback in June when she played in a professional doubles tournament, and she was already expected to play doubles at Wimbledon with her sister Venus, which kicked off speculation that she was also eyeing a return to singles.
5: That's Fox's Greg Thompson. Williams has the second most Grand Slam singles titles. 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
5: Multiple people, including a former U.S. Olympian, have now been arrested for allegedly vandalizing the newly renovated reflecting pool in the nation's capital. U.S. Attorney for D.C. Janine Pirro comments on Fox News Live.
12: Look, the president has made it a priority to make D.C. not only safe, but beautiful. And there are several citations that have been handed out to individuals, and these are cases that will be prosecuted to the full extent.
5: The historic reflecting pool, recently restored as part of the America 250 celebration, is again undergoing repairs after reports of algae and peeling coating surfaced. Officials say the initial restoration work was not faulty. Crews are working around the clock to finish new repairs before the 4th of July. Authorities are on the hunt for a man connected to multiple violent incidents across Kansas and Missouri. Fox's Madison Scarpino.
10: The suspect, Oscar Sanchez Munoz, is considered armed and dangerous. The intense search for Sanchez Munoz comes as police say he's responsible for multiple violent incidents in both Missouri and Kansas. He's the prime suspect in five shootings on a highway Tuesday night in Kansas City. After that string of shootings, police found Sanchez Munoz about 10 miles away at a home in Independence, Missouri, where there was then a intense overnight standoff. The standoff ended with the home getting set on fire. Sanchez Munoz was then nowhere to be found. And the reported brother of the suspect is saying their family now has no place to live. All of this is happening as Sanchez Munoz is wanted for a separate shooting in Kansas earlier this month.
5: At least one person was killed in the shootings. Several others sustained serious injuries. All of this happening just miles away from Arrowhead Stadium, where several FIFA World Cup matches were being played. British Prime Minister Keir Starmer is reportedly expected to resign as soon as Monday. It comes amid growing pressure over his leadership and declining support within his own Labour Party. I'm Deborah Valentine. This is Fox News.
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13: Widespread rain and heavy downpours expected the rest of today and tonight. Lows upper 50s. Showers will last into Monday morning, eventually drying out. Most will see around an inch of rain, but some locally higher amounts, closer to 2 inches, are possible. Will become partly cloudy by late Monday. Highs low 70s. I'm WSBT 22 meteorologist Jessica Burns.
14: Right now it's 63 degrees.
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0: week on the Pete the Planner Show, we answer your money questions. Here's how the show works. 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And here's what will happen. Well, you're about to see what's about to happen here on this show, because we got an email last week that we're reading this week. And it is a doozy. We will talk about your financial question on the air. And the best part, we won't try to sell you things. See, so often on radio, because this is both a radio show, a podcast, and a live stream, on radio, the point of the financial show is to sell you things. Well, we don't sell you things, so that is why you and I theoretically have a great relationship. Speaking of great relationships, I welcome my co-host, Kristen Elanius, to the party. Hello, Kristen.
1: Hello.
0: And my son, Damian Dunn, is off this week. Kristen, this is a doozy of a question, lots to read, so I need to get started. Vamos. Hi, Pete. I know you love a long email, so buckle up and get the timeout button ready. Here's the challenge, Kristen. I don't have the timeout button anymore. It disappeared off my board when I reset it.
1: But you took time to import some other sounds, but not, okay.
0: My husband, a 43-year-old M, and I, a 39-year-old F, are considering buying a larger house for us and our two children, 1 and 7 years old. We've been in our current house for 10 years, and while we bought it with the expectation of children, we did not expect to both be working from home, needing two additional rooms to work from. Timeout. Modern problem.
1: Such a modern problem. I have so many thoughts about you each needing your own office space, room, not even space.
0: You are a fully remote worker?
1: Yeah.
0: You have your own space?
1: I do, but only because that's just how the house came, not because I was like, I have to have a dedicated office.
0: Also, we would like to have a main floor guest room, as our parents are starting to have mobility issues. I wonder how their shoulders are. That being said, those are wants, not needs, and we don't strictly need to move. We looked around a bit in early 2025, but the increase in mortgage payment due to higher interest rates seemed untenable, even if the home value stayed around the same. Some houses have come on the market recently that would check all of our boxes. Crunching the numbers now, it seems very doable, but I'm worried I'm missing something. So here's our situation. Our current mortgage payment is $2,200 American dollars a month. Our current mortgage balance is $214,000 American dollars. Our current rate, oh boy, is 2.75%.
1: Time out.
0: Okay.
1: I am only answering this email because you're a listener of the show and that means that I like you. But from this perspective, it makes me like so upset. I'm so jealous. It's unreal.
0: Yeah, I'm not as jealous. I have a 2.5% mortgage. Anyway, 14 years remaining on the 20-year mortgage in 2020, keeping our payment about the same, but moving up our payoff date with the drop in interest rates. Expected sale value of our current home is $600,000. Expected purchase price of new home is $750,000. And a new 30-year mortgage payment, if we rolled all of the equity from our old house into the new house, is $3,500. Our combined household income is $200,000 annually, split pretty equally. Here's where things get interesting, and I'm worrying I'm messing up the math. I'm currently part-time working 30 hours a week. I plan to go back to full-time in the fall. The one-year-old is already in daycare, and we will spend about $200,000 extra for the school year after school care for our 7-year-old. My take home pay is about $2,000 every 2 weeks, so about $4,000 a month. Going up 10 hours a week to go full time will take me to an extra $1,300 a month. Additionally, I'm currently on schedule to max out my 401k. That means $2,000 is coming out per month before any of this starts to happen. That's another $667 that will go into my bank. I think I'm looking at an extra $2,000 per month, which would easily cover the increase in mortgage payments. I'm skipping a paragraph that I don't think is important. Here are the questions. Does my math make sense? How much consideration should I give to the interest rates and what they may do in the future? And there's a lot more as well. But Kristen, the show is almost over. But there's a lot to discuss here. So where do you want to begin?
1: Can we start with off the cuff, whether we think they should move or not? I'm so curious. Just like first blush, you read the email. What do you think they should do? And then I want to dig into the why.
0: What do I think they should do? You want me to just rip the bandit off?
1: Yeah. They what do they
0: move.
1: Do?
0: They should move.
1: They should move?
0: Yeah. Do no. we disagree?
1: We totally disagree. They should know.
0: What?
1: Yeah. That's why I wanted to lead with that, because I thought that that's what you were going to say. And I think that it makes the follow-ups more compelling. So I don't think they should move.
0: Okay. Wow. I just woke up. Well, have at it, Queen.
1: So there's a couple of things, but part of what we skipped is that she does call out that they could technically renovate their house, stay where they are, and get what they need. And my biggest hang up is that if you can get 80, 90% of what you want out of a renovation, but you're not, she knows who they are, that they won't do that. They won't contract with someone. They'll just like kick that can down the road. I feel like if you're not willing to do that, that you don't want the things that you desire, the extra space, the main level guest room. I don't think you want them bad enough.
0: Oh, so, okay. Wow. So their lifestyle changing, their life changing. You don't feel like the changes are significant enough to
1: for them.
0: For them.
1: Yeah. For someone else, it might be compelling enough. But my argument is, if you're not willing for less money, likely, which I ran some math on this, to renovate where you live to get most of what you want. Do you remember that HGTV show, Love It or List It? Did you ever see that?
0: Yeah.
1: That's this concept.
0: Okay. Well, so you think the solve to this conversation is home renovation versus change the mortgage, change the math.
1: Sort of. My argument is that if you're not willing to do that, and she's saying she doesn't think that they will in this email. It's like, I don't think that we would hire a contractor. I don't think we would follow through. I don't then feel like your problem is as inconvenient or your justification is as compelling as it should be. Because if it's really a pain point, I think that you'd be willing to explore that option in earnest.
0: Fascinating. I think that's interesting. As always on this show, you end up bringing up a point or perspective that I hadn't considered. Here's where I'm at. And it goes to the last paragraph that I didn't read. In terms of savings goals, my 401k gets maxed out each year. I get a 3% employer match and around another 5 to 10% a year from profit sharing. My husband has a SEP IRA through his job, 20%, and we max out our Roth IRAs. We have 529 accounts set up for our kids, blah, blah, blah, blah. We each have plenty of life insurance. They are perfectly planned. They are perfectly planned. This additional $2,000 a month in income that she's going to make will have no meaningful impact on their financial future. So I think that they can actually realize that glory now by changing their lifestyle a little bit. I can't believe I'm saying this out loud. That is how I feel. Do you know what I mean?
1: I mean, I do, but I don't think objective affordability is the problem. Their current mortgage takes up like 13% of their gross income, and the new mortgage is like 18%. Like, that's not the problem. That's not the question.
0: Well, then what's the question?
1: Should they?
0: Yes.
1: No.
0: They should live a little. Here's what we're going to do. You and I are obviously quite fired up. We're on the verge of fisticuffs. I don't think that's true, but we disagree. So we're going to take a break, and we come back after the break. You're going to present the case of why these people should be jammed into a 200 square foot house for the rest of their lives. Well, I am going to make the argument that as their lives change, they may be responsible for the care for elderly loved ones, but the loving act is to move. All of that is next on the Pete the Planner Show. I'm Pete the Planner.
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0: 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We will talk about your financial question on the air and give you answers. Are the answers good? Depends on who's giving them. Kristen thinks that her answer is good. I think mine is better. The email this week is from a young couple, young kids, bought a house 10 years ago. Their life has changed a lot. They both now work from home remotely and need office space, if you will. Their kids are getting older, and there's a possibility that they may need to care for aging parents all under one roof. The problem is, they have a 2.75% interest rate on their mortgage. For those that don't know, the lower the interest rate you have on a debt, the more desirable that debt is as an asset. That's how I personally feel. I have a 2.5% mortgage, and I don't ever want a mortgage again that isn't 2.5%. Mortgage rates today are what, Kristen? 6.5%, 7%?
1: I was going to say 6.5%.
0: And so naturally, even if they bought the same value of house, which they're not going to, if they did, their payment would be significantly higher. It would go from $2,200 a month all the way up to like $3,500 a month, something like that. And so the question becomes, should they stay or should they go? I said they should move. And I feel like that they have fully funded their retirement. They're saving 529 plans. They have the ability to expand their financial lifestyle. They're so young that they'll still have their home paid off by the time they get close to retirement. So, Kristen, what say you?
1: Well, actually, that last point is the one that I think is the one that I think I could sway you to my side with, which is extending the timeline for payoff on their current mortgage. Currently, they will be mortgage free before retirement. And we've caught a lot of heat for that over the last few weeks, stating that we think that that's important. But if they refinance or if they move to this new house, rather, their timeline extends into like, they're almost 70, 69 and 73 years old if they take the 30-year mortgage. Pete.
0: Kristen, a great woman once told me, marry the home, date the rate.
1: Please.
0: Please. I believe the solution here is to get 30-year mortgage with the idea that in the next several years, the interest rate will fall significantly, at least two points. And then they can refinance to a 20-year mortgage.
1: That in combination with the fact that she has to go back to work and work more hours to feel like this is justified doesn't give you pause.
0: Okay. No, but let me read that differently than maybe you read it. I'm currently part-time working 30 hours a week. I plan to go back up full-time 40 hours a week in the fall. I believe that that has nothing to do with her, them wanting to move. I believe that is just part of her career plan.
1: Okay, I hear you, but I raise you one of my favorite behavioral finance concepts, which is the concept of mental accounting, which is this idea that depending on how we obtain the dollars or how we plan to spend the dollars, we treat them differently. And so we see this all the time. The most practical example is an inheritance from a parent who would have wanted us to take the kids to Disney. Like that is like case in point, the example where we would say, actually, where is that dollar best served for your family? I don't love that the email frames the increase in income as the way to cover the mortgage payment because they should be able to cover it regardless. It's the way that she sets that structure up in the email that makes me take a step back.
0: Okay. Point, Kristen. There's a lot of nuance on that. I'm not going to mansplain what you just said because you explained it well, but I want to say it differently for those that are dumb like me.
1: Okay.
0: Men, I need the men to hear this from a man. This is fascinating. You say based on the percentage of that mortgage payment to their income, that no matter whether she increases her hours or not, they should be fine. And the fact that she brought up the hours increase is trying too hard justification for doing it. That's your theory.
1: That's 100% my theory.
0: Gosh. I emailed this person this morning telling them that we're doing the show today.
1: Oh, really?
0: And to watch it live. So you literally just spat in this woman's face.
1: I did not.
0: I'm just kidding. But I think it is possible what you're saying. And if it is true, it is subconscious. I think that it is 100% subconscious.
1: It is. It's our brains. Our brains have these weird ways of looking at situations. And that's just why it gives me pause is, again, 18% of your gross income going towards your mortgage payment as a rule is wildly affordable. So why we have to insert this additional income into the conversation is slightly concerning. And my second point along those same lines is that they're saving so aggressively for retirement. They're saving like 30% of their income for retirement right now. Why?
0: Well, there's a couple things. I mean, number one, they didn't list, but this is where you and I get what we information we don't have, I think often tells us more than the information we do have. Okay. So I have a theory.
1: Okay.
0: I think they're saving the right amount of money. And this is a somewhat recent thing. They probably weren't 10 years ago. And therefore, their balances aren't as high as that they want them to be. So they're making up for lost time. So while I said their retirement is taken care of, and I still firmly believe that, especially saving how much they're saving, I think they are late to the party. And that contributes to that. Do you buy that?
1: I buy that. That would be my hypothesis too, is like, clearly they put emphasis on saving and it doesn't, she didn't mention retiring early. I mean, maybe that's part of the equation, which does give me additional pause on extending the mortgage. But my guess is it's a little bit of a game of catch up to make them feel secure.
0: How much do you think the fact that their incomes are equal-ish, how much do you think that plays into a situation like this, that while it might speak of flexibility, it actually speaks of inflexibility? Because if one of them wanted to make a career change or move out of the workforce to be a full-time caregiver, it immediately cuts their household income in half, not by some other number.
1: That's really interesting, because the discretionary income is the big hang up for me, is I still feel like there's quite a bit of gap, and how they choose to spend that money, whether it feels flexible to them or not, is, I'd be really interested to know like their power percentage, because they are saving really aggressively for retirement, but in relation to their income, they're not putting a ton of their income toward the principal of their home. So their power percentage might actually be a little lower than we would expect. And if the remainder of that income is in lifestyle creep, in lifestyle inflation, they might not feel like they have that flexibility to change who earns or what percentage that earning looks like.
0: There's another element of this that you've brought up a couple of times, is that 18% of their gross income is going to their mortgage payment under this new idea. But given the fact that they save 30% of their income to retirement, and then of course they pay taxes, I think, I haven't done the math, but I think it's their percentage of their income that would be going towards the mortgage payment net is probably higher than we want. I think that their net take-home pay is so low because they're aggressively saving that, sure, it's 18% gross, but I bet it's creeping up high 30s net. What do you think about that?
1: That's a really good point. That makes me want to know about their retirement account balances even more.
0: See? All right, coming up after the break, the unspoken challenge to all of this. What are utilities in a bigger house? All of that is next right here on the Pete the Planner Show. I'm Pete the Planner.
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35: News. I'm Kathleen Maloney. High-level talks in Switzerland today aimed at maintaining peace in Iran. Fox's Kevin Cork with details.
36: U.S. and Iranian officials look to find common ground that ultimately could end hostilities, keep open the Strait of Hormuz, and dismantle the regime's nuclear ambitions.
35: Vice President J.D. Vance leading the U.S. delegation. Democrats are expressing skepticism about the Trump administration's negotiations with Iran. Senator Cory Booker tells NBC's Meet the Press.
37: What the world needs now is leadership,
0: But from our Middle East allies to our NATO allies, I'm hearing over and over again, your president is a danger to the world. And obviously, we at home are paying the cost of that.
35: Democrats also oppose giving Iran any money as part of an agreement. 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
1: Widespread rain and heavy downpours expected the rest of today and tonight. Lows upper 50s. Showers will last into Monday morning, eventually drying out. Most will see around an inch of rain, but some locally higher amounts, closer to 2 inches, are possible. Will become partly cloudy by late Monday. Highs low 70s. I'm WSBT 22 meteorologist Jessica Burns.
2: Right now, it's 62 degrees.
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5: On the Pizza Planner show. 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Here's the basics. A 43-year-old male, 39-year-old female, married, one child that is 1 year old, one child is 7 years old, moved into a home 10 years ago. The home worked.

0: 300% higher, 400% higher. What is the math?
1: Oh, that's awful.
0: Anyway, that stinks. Anyway, at least 200% higher. Should they move or not? Their current payment is $2,200 a month. They're saving about 30% of their income for retirement. And their new payment would be $3,500 a month. The lady who emailed, her hours are about to increase in the fall at work. So they could theoretically both afford to do this without her hours increasing and afford to do it, especially when her hours do increase. Kristen, the buzzkill Elanius, says they should not do this, that it's a mistake. I, more seasoned, have lived many more years than Kristen and am more jaded and cynical. Yet I say, go ahead and move. I think you can afford it. Kristen had some points she wanted to bring up. They involve mathematics. Kristen.
1: Just as a point of clarity there, I don't think that they want to move bad enough. I didn't say they couldn't afford it. I just don't think that they want to move badly enough.
0: Okay. So as a point of order there, sometimes let's say I'm at a party. Okay. And don't make the face as though I'm not at a party, but let's just say I'm at a party and there's music and there's a dance floor. Sometimes I'll give people a little something, but if the crowd doesn't want it bad enough, I won't give it all to them. So I understand what you're saying about someone not wanting it bad enough.
1: So glad that you painted that picture for us. Yes. So let's talk about the cost difference. So one of the options technically is to just add space onto their house, assuming that in their locale, their neighborhood, there's no HOA, blah, blah, blah. Let's say we can get past all those constraints. If they were to renovate their house with the difference in increase in price, I think it was like 150-ish that I put into the calculator, the total debt service on that option is about $145,000 by the time their current mortgage is paid off and the home equity loan they take out to do the renovations, assuming they wouldn't have savings to pay for it. Debt service gets them debt-free by 54 and 58 years old, about 145 grand. Versus if they move, they have the increased mortgage payment at the increased interest rate. It changes their timeline. Not only are they not debt-free until 69 and 73 years old, it increases their debt service by 4X. It's $543,000 in debt service to be mortgage free 15 years later.
0: So you're saying that you're starting to get me on your side.
1: 100%.
0: Okay. I want to read this. I skipped this section of the email, but so I want to read it so people understand it. The other option to consider is taking the extra income to do some big, big remodels of our house so we like it better. But I know us, and we will never actually get around to hiring contractors to change this. Okay, so I'm going to go back to one of your original points of not wanting it bad enough. I think this is evidence for you.
1: That's what I'm saying.
0: Is if there's two things, it's like we are willing to go move somewhere else completely and start over, versus do something that is theoretically more economical, even if we spend big on it. But the barrier to entry is us being motivated enough to find a contractor, which is I understand. Kristen, you're making progress with me.
1: Thank you. And I don't want to not take into consideration they're working from home, living and working in a home that's under renovation. I get that. I totally get that.
0: The sound of contractor.
1: Oh, I thought my mic was.
0: No, I'm just breaking people's ears so I can sound like.
1: Perfect.
0: I'm Michael Winslow from Police Academy.
1: Oh, but I get it. Living among the construction would definitely be an inconvenience, but is it a $390,000 inconvenience? And that's not even to say that I trust them enough based on what we know about them to say that I also would assume that when they become mortgage free, they're going to do good things with that money, whether it's been super fund at the end of the 529 years or put more money toward retirement at the end of their working years. That's not even talking about the interest earning

0: or the earning potential of those dollars that they'll save for the 15 years that they would be mortgage and home equity loan free.
1: Would you summarize this as someone who is using their stability and flexibility to do something that doesn't make sense?
0: See, and I don't even know that it doesn't make sense because they can objectively afford it. It's just the way that she structured the email and the items that she gave us. Money's not math. Like, the actual personal finance decisions that we make are not about the math of it. And I think that what she's not saying leads me to believe that this isn't the decision that they want to make.
1: Let's say we were playing tug of war.
0: Okay.
1: And we started out equal. And my strength, because I work out 6 days a week, definitely pulls you my direction.
0: Okay.
1: But verbally, I feel like I might tip over the line now. I got to be honest with you, Kristen. I may have moved.
0: I think that you have moved. I just think that you haven't quite accepted that I'm right yet. There are things that she could tell us in the follow-up email. Please send us a follow-up email. I'd love to know about the retirement account balances and maybe expanding on thoughts that you think that we didn't quite capture. But just based on what we have here today, I don't think it's an affordability issue. I think it's that this is too much of a nice to have for their circumstances, and it's not yet a compelling enough reason for them to move. I don't think I would.
1: I think a really important question to ask themselves is, if we did renovations, no matter what the renovations cost, like, I would not get caught on the cost of renovations at this point.
0: Sure.
1: If we did it, is it feasible based on the land that we have? I mean, maybe they have an eighth of an acre like me. So there is impossible as opposed to you, right? Who's got some mowable acreage, and then you've got some flooding.
0: Oh, too soon.
1: Sorry. I think they got to ask themselves, would we do that?
0: Right.
1: And if they would, then I think that's the path that they take. And I think the red herring in all of this is we would never actually get around to doing it. I feel like that is where I've chosen to now get stuck. Is that there's a difference between it is the right thing to do and I'm never going to get it. It's like going to the gym. At some point, it's still the right thing to do, whether you get around to doing it or not. And the impact of not doing it will be felt. And you've quantified what that is in the form of dollars. All right, Kristen.
0: Say it.
1: I see your point.
0: That's right.
1: I see your point. It doesn't mean that I think that's what they should do, but I see your point. I think they need to examine a little deeper some of the motivation around this. And maybe ultimately is, Kristen, interesting point. Here are a set of facts that make it different. And I also think it's important for us to say on this show, or anytime you get personal finance advice from TikTok or anything like that, is like, no matter what you choose, it doesn't make you dumb. It doesn't mean you made a giant mistake. It's just there's a set of options. Some are optimal, some are less than optimal, and that's it. Right, Kristen?
0: That's exactly it.
1: All right, coming up after the break, biggest waste of money of the week in the news right here on the Pete the Planner Show. I'm Pete the Planner.
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1: This week's biggest waste of money of the week right here on the Pete the Planner Show is Jurassic Finance Fossil Investment Platform. Oh, I should show what I'm sorry, everyone. It's a visual too.
0: Oh my.
1: The same auction house that sells Basquiats and vintage Ferraris have been setting records on dinosaur fossils for years, with one T-Rex selling for over $30 million at Christie's in 2020. Until now, ownership has been limited to a very small group of serious collectors. Now, Jurassic Finance makes it possible for the rest of us to own a piece of prehistoric history. It structures each fossil acquisition as a dedicated special purpose vehicle, then fractionalizes it into tokens on Solana, giving holders verifiable economic rights to the underlying specimen. The fossil itself goes to a museum, which covers insurance and maintenance, while economic ownership stays on the blockchain. The first raise funds the infrastructure. The second targets the acquisition of an authenticated Triceratops skull. with a target range of $1 million. Token holders receive ongoing economic rights as the asset appreciates, with a lending and borrowing market planned against the special purpose vehicles at a 50% loan to value. Now, Kristen, unlike some of our biggest waste of money of the week, there's no guessing how much this thing costs, because it's like 3 cents a share, 3 cents a piece. So it's just the dumbest thing in the world. I'm bringing it up because no matter what you put into this, it is absurd. I also think it is fundamentally strange. Chris, I am not a big PETA guy, but I want to paint a picture for you. Okay. Millions of years ago, there was a Triceratops, and its name was... Fred, I don't know what its name was. I don't speak dinosaur. Fred died of cholera, maybe of meningitis. I don't know. He's dead. He's fossilized. And now people can own a part of his corpse. That is twisted, Kristen. And that's why this week's biggest waste of money of the week.
0: I am most concerned about the fact, like, if there really is this demand for private collection, like, why would someone want to give up their private collection and like let other people buy into this thing? Buying stock in a Triceratops skull?
1: I think, A, they go out and buy these from collectors. But B, I think there's a sense, I did do some clicking and reading, that they're going out and doing digs and those sorts of things. So it just seems like a lot. You know what I mean?
0: Yeah. Biggest waste of money for sure.
1: Yeah. What is in the news this week?
0: Let's talk about the Fed. The Federal Reserve has decided to leave interest rates unchanged, but officials are signaling that rates could rise later this year as inflation continues to climb. In its first meeting under new Fed Chair Kevin Warsh, the central bank cited persistent inflation pressures, with consumer prices up 4.2% from a year ago, the highest level in more than 3 years. Despite inflation concerns, the U.S. job market has shown signs of strength. Employers have added an average of 188,000 jobs per month over the last 3 months, reducing pressure on the Fed to cut rates. Updated forecasts from policymakers now suggest a quarter point raise increase could come before the end of the year. For now, the Federal Reserve says it remains committed to restoring price stability while closely monitoring inflation and economic conditions in the months ahead.
1: Good for the Fed for making a good decision, even with all of these turnovers, in my opinion, from my perspective. I think that there is a hint to interest rates might be going up is interesting. I also don't buy the jobs numbers.
0: Oh.
1: Do you? I mean, do you buy the jobs numbers?
0: I fear we've had too many retractions as of late to buy the jobs numbers, right?
1: Theoretically, I think there was a lot of uncertainty, and then the Bureau of Labor Statistics sort of paused for a while, and then they changed who was running it, and then there was the revisions, but they were both negative. There's a couple positive ones, but all the news since then has been massive jobs. I'll be honest with you, as someone who hires people and has a sense of these things, doesn't feel that way. It doesn't feel like there's a lot of job creation going on out there.
0: Maybe not.
1: I also think we've just passed prime hiring season for new college grads, new high school grads. And so there is some element of, well, there should be a lot of jobs there, but it doesn't work that way. It doesn't matter what the pool of of applicants are, that doesn't necessarily impact who's hiring what. So interesting. Can you imagine, world? We just did this whole show on the fact that interest rates will eventually go down here soon, theoretically. The fact that if the Fed raises interest rates in the next 12 months because of inflation, like, well, that would be wild.
0: Yeah, and just drives home the point of, we just can't make decisions based on what we think interest rates will do.
1: Kristen, what else is in the news?
0: Speaking of mortgages, unfortunately, most of my news stories are negative today. I'm really sorry. I tried to find positive ones. I really did, I swear. Yeah. Foreclosures in the United States have reached their highest level in 6 years, as rising housing costs make it harder for some homeowners to keep up with their monthly expenses. According to property data firm Adam, reported by the Wall Street Journal, nearly 119,000 properties received foreclosure filings during the first quarter of 2026, which is a 26% increase from the same period last year. last year. Experts say the increase does not signal a housing crisis like one seen during the Great Recession, but it does highlight growing financial pressure on some households. One major factor is the rising cost of homeownership beyond the mortgage itself, as home insurance premiums, property taxes, and homeowners association fees have all increased significantly in recent years. Housing experts also point to the resumed student loan payments and rising credit card and auto loan delinquencies as contributing factors. And while many homeowners have substantial equity in their homes, those who bought recently have fewer options if they fall behind, particularly because some market prices have begun to decline. Analysts say the trend serves as an early warning sign that higher living costs are putting increased pressure on American households.
1: I found myself 2 weekends ago randomly watching The Big Short, the Michael Lewis book turned movie. Have you seen that?
0: I have.
1: Wow. Like, really?
0: I have, for real.
1: That's scary. Not both the movie and the story you just had.
0: It is. I mean, when you look at the graph, it looks a little less scary, to be fair. Like, it's still not anywhere near a high by any means. But the increase is, of course, concerning as someone who cares about financial stability. When we're seeing increased delinquencies on, you know, auto loans or credit cards, or we see federal student loans when people are falling behind, in combination within that housing potential instability, just really concerning for global financial health.
1: I think this is so interesting around the previous story on interest rates, because housing can feel more affordable with lower interest rates, but then the pool of buyers grows. So then the prices of homes increase because there's more buyers for fewer supply.
0: Yeah.
1: And then you get to this story of like, well, clearly there was a period of time in which people were buying homes at interest rates that weren't sustainable for their budget. It's all very complicated. That's why economics is a theory. There are theories of economics. It is not, I'm sure my college econ professors, A, don't listen to the show, B, would disagree with me. This is not a science, right?
0: I don't think so. And just like when you have so much, the problem is when there are so many big variables that are uncertain or feel like they're not reliable, how are you supposed to have certainty even around principles that do stand the test of time?
1: It's a good question. You have time for one last 30-second story?
0: The 2027 cost of living increase for Social Security, the estimate range is 3.8% to 4.7%, citing that it's largely driven by oil and fuel prices. Shocking.
1: Okay. I mean, sometimes you see those increases and you're like, oh, that's not really, not, that feels, I don't want to say the F word. I don't want to say it sounds fair, but that sounds reasonable.
0: Feels representative for sure.
1: There you go. All right. We did it. Email us. We will mess you up. No, I'm just kidding. Email us, askpete@petheplanner.com, and you will get critical conversation about your financial decisions. That's how the show works. Kristen and I did that this week. Next week, Kristen Dame and I will do that again. Listen to the podcast wherever you get your podcasts. It's called the Pete the Planner Show. And I'm sending you good vibes, because good vibes are all that's in the budget. Like I mentioned, Pete the Planner Show. I'm Pete the Planner.
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17: Continued negotiations with Iran. I'm Kathleen Maloney, Fox News. There are still contentious issues as U.S. and Iranian officials meet today in Switzerland.
18: It's been a big day in Switzerland with U.S. negotiators meeting face-to-face with their Iranian counterparts and two differing messages from VP Vance and President Trump. Vice President Vance offering a message of hope, saying that the U.S. and Iran could be turning over a new leaf, with President Trump threatening potential military action if things don't go well. The memorandum of understanding calls for the Straits of Hormuz to be opened and a halt to hostilities in southern Lebanon. But Iran has argued that the U.S. hasn't met its commitment to end the fighting in southern Lebanon. President Trump, meanwhile, called out Iran's support for Hezbollah. Trump posting on Truth Social, Iran must immediately stop their highly paid proxies in Lebanon from causing trouble. If they don't, we'll hit Iran very hard again, just like we did last week, only harder.
17: Fox's Max Gordon. The U.S. is looking to get Iran locked into negotiations over its nuclear program. Key rulings are expected this week in the trial of Tyler Robinson. He's the man suspected of killing Charlie Kirk.
19: One of the biggest questions the judge will answer, whether the death penalty should remain an option in this case. Robinson's attorneys want it taken off the table, saying prosecutors violated a gag order when they spoke to reporters about evidence. Now, that request would only be allowed if the judge rules the gag order was actually violated. Prosecutors say they did nothing wrong and simply corrected what they called misinformation about a ballistics test. A defense filing claimed investigators couldn't confirm a match between the bullet that killed Charlie Kirk and the rifle allegedly used by Robinson. Now, prosecutors say the report was inconclusive, not a clear exclusion.
17: Fox's Sarah Allegre. 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
17: Bird flu has officially reached every continent, with Australia confirming its first case of the H5N1 virus in a wild seabird. Fox's Ted Linder has more.
1: Australian officials say the virus was detected in a brown skua near Esperance in Western Australia and was quickly isolated through the country's surveillance system. The discovery marks the first confirmed mainland case in Australia, though authorities stress there have been no detections in poultry and no signs of a wider outbreak. H5N1 has devastated bird populations worldwide and contributed to egg shortages and higher prices in the U.S., but human infections remain rare. Ted Lindner, Fox News.
17: A massive manhunt underway in Kansas City after an armed suspect reportedly killed one and wounded several others in a series of shootings.
30: The search is really ramping up. We're coming up on about a week since the terrifying string of shootings on Tuesday that led to a fiery standoff with police. Local, state, and federal law enforcement are all working on this manhunt, but they're asking for the public's help in finding him as well. The suspect, 22-year-old Oscar Sanchez Munoz. The FBI says he's 5'8", he has brown hair, brown eyes, a tattoo on his his right forearm, and he is considered armed and dangerous. The intense search for Sanchez Munoz comes as police say he's responsible for multiple violent incidents in both Missouri and Kansas. He's the prime suspect in 5 shootings Tuesday night in Kansas City, Missouri, right by Arrowhead Stadium. Again, one person died. Everyone else was injured.
17: Fox's Madison Scarpino. The FBI is offering a reward of up to $25,000. Investigators are trying to figure out the cause of a plane crash that killed 3 people. The small plane went down in a wooded residential area in Bowie, Maryland, late last night. The aircraft is believed to be a training flight from New Jersey. The NTSB is leading the investigation. I'm Kathleen Maloney. This is Fox News.
2: Now, from the Glass Doctor of Indiana Weather Center, here's your Storm Alert weather forecast.
3: Widespread rain and heavy downpours expected the rest of today and tonight. Lows upper 50s. Showers will last into Monday morning, eventually drying out. Most will see around 1 inch of rain, but some locally higher amounts, closer to 2 inches, are possible. Will become partly cloudy by late Monday. Highs low 70s. I'm WSBT 22 meteorologist Jessica Burns.
4: Right now it's 61 degrees.
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